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4: In late October 2023, about 3 weeks into Israel's war in Gaza, the Israeli military bombed a refugee camp called Jabalia, one of the most densely populated places on Earth.
5: A witness described to CNN that it, quote, felt like the end of the world.
6: Here they are, children. We are filling up bags with children. We are placing them in bags.
7: It is horrible. It is horrifying. It is just shocking.
4: Israel was targeting Hamas militants and said it killed several of them in Jabalia. 23 kids were also killed. The bombs were 2,000-pound American-made bunker busters. The Biden administration eventually stopped selling those to Israel over concerns they would be misused in other highly populated areas. Now, President Trump wants to send more of those bombs to Israel, and American tax dollars are going to pay for them. Coming up on Today Explained from Vox, a new book documenting the failures of the Biden administration raises the question of why the U.S. is still arming Israel.
8: Live from NPR News in Washington, I'm Janine Herbst. It's been an up-and-down day for media at the White House. President Trump last week banned CNN, Politico, and MS Now from covering him because he didn't like their reporting. Overnight, a federal judge ordered their credentials be reinstated today, but some journalists couldn't get in this morning. Now, access was restored, but tonight, reporters from CNN and MS Now were barred from covering the state dinner for Chinese leader Xi Jinping. NPR's David Folkenflik has more.
9: CNN's status in the TV pool remains unclear. Five networks share the burden and cost of presenting all the president's public remarks. An official with one of those networks said none of the networks would present video until the White House offered written assurances for CNN. The official spoke on condition of anonymity because he wasn't authorized to comment publicly.
8: NPR's David Folkenflik reporting. The Navy says eight sailors attempted suicide during

0: sailors with open disrespect. CENTCOM Commander Admiral Brad Cooper has said that the Lincoln had a relatively low rate of mental health cases, but acknowledged the stress of such a long time at sea. Quill Lawrence, NPR News.
1: If you or someone you know may be considering suicide or is in crisis, call or text 988 to reach the Suicide and Crisis Lifeline. 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A Food and Drug Administration advisory panel is recommending the agency approve a blood test used to detect multiple forms of cancer. NPR's Yuki Noguchi has more.
2: The Galleri blood test made by the company Grail says its device can screen for up to 50 cancers using a single blood draw for those patients 50 and over. As Michelle Tarver, head of the FDA's Center for Devices and Radiological Health, said,
3: "The concept of blood-based multi-cancer detection tests, such as the one being discussed today, represents a genuinely promising opportunity. Access to the right diagnostic test at the right time can be truly transformative. However, at the same time, technologies with this kind of reach and novelty demand careful, rigorous evaluation."
2: The test's already on the market, but FDA approval would allow Medicare to cover its cost. Yuki Noguchi, NPR News.
1: Mortgage rates are back above 7% for the first time in more than a year. Mortgage buyer Freddie Mac says the average rate for a 30-year fixed-rate loan is 7.03%. That's putting pressure on housing affordability with economic uncertainty brought on by the U.S. war in Iran. Mortgage rates follow the 10-year Treasury bond note, which has risen as concerns mount over high inflation and the size of the federal debt. Higher rates are leading to fewer homes being sold. I'm Janine Herbst, NPR News.
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5: Picture this. 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
7: I'm Akbar Shahid Ahmed. I'm the diplomatic correspondent at the Washington Sun, and I'm the author of Crossing the Red Line, Biden, His Advisors, and Israel's War in Gaza.
8: Your book is called Crossing the Red Line, and the red line refers to something specific. What was it and what happened?
7: President Joe Biden, 6 months into Israel's retaliatory campaign after October 7th, clearly said the way that the Israeli offensive in Gaza had gone was excessive. He said that Rafah, the southernmost town in Gaza, which by that point, March of 2024, the Israelis had not yet attacked, needed to be treated differently. It was a place where upwards of 1 million Palestinians were by then sheltering, and it was the only entry point for goods, humanitarian aid, aid workers into Gaza that weren't controlled by Israel, a combatant. So President Biden said, if the Israelis don't create a plan for those civilians in Rafah and treat it differently than the rest of Gaza, I'm going to cut off American weapons. This was major because it represented the Biden administration's own acknowledgement their persuasion campaign wasn't enough to change Israeli behavior, and they might have to threaten actual tangible consequences like withholding bombs. I focus on that red line moment because what happened then, Noel, is that the Biden administration was feckless, callous, and ultimately, frankly, dishonest about what happened in Rafah once Israel went in, crossed that red line in May of 2024.
9: Flames raged through a camp for displaced Palestinians after an Israeli airstrike triggered a massive blaze. Civilians burnt alive and children decapitated.
6: activated.
10: How does this not violate the red line that the president

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2: 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Forecast partly cloudy statewide this evening. Overnight lows from around 40 degrees in the north of the state to the mid-40s toward the south of the state. Going into tomorrow morning, clouds continue into Friday with daytime highs from the low 60s in the north to the mid-60s toward the south of the state tomorrow. I'm Liv Pierog. Thank you for joining me and staying tuned in to NHPR. 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
4: This is Today Explained.
5: I'm Alex Ward. I'm a national security reporter at the Wall Street Journal.
6: President Trump is trying to get congressional approval for an arms deal with Israel. What's in this package?
5: It's a big package full of weapons. The headline bit of it, of course, is the 2,000-pound bomb sale.
7: The Times says, quote, the proposed sale would include 40,000 one-ton bombs whose use by Israel and Gaza and Lebanon has drawn international anger.
8: The proposed $2.8 billion sale of heavy bombs could be the largest of its kind in years.
5: And the reason it's standing out is not only just the size of the weapon, but also the fact that the Biden administration restricted that sale during the Gaza war as a political signal.
9: I made it clear that if they go into Rafah, they haven't gone into Rafah yet. If they go into Rafah, I'm not supplying the weapons that have been used historically to deal with Rafah, to deal with the cities, to deal with that problem.
5: So basically go, hey, we know you guys are flattening Gaza. Please be more strategic and more targeted and use a scalpel and not a hammer. That was sort of the one big public rebuke of the way Israel was prosecuting that war. So the fact that Trump is doing this is a sign that there's been a change.
6: The United States has sold weapons to Israel for a long time now. How does this package that Trump wants compare to previous arms sales to Israel?
5: American presidents, Republican, Democrat, have been selling arms to Israel for years. There was a standing, I believe, $3 billion sale of weapons per year to Israel. And it's sort of a pro forma thing. Like the U.S. gives the sale, it goes to Israel, it's what happens. It has become the weapon sales in and of themselves sort of a test of, well, how into the U.S.-Israel relationship are you? You'll recall that former President Barack Obama was dinged a lot by his critics for seemingly not being pro-Israel enough, in large part because he was seeking an Iran nuclear deal. Israel didn't like that, and so there were questions about, well, does America under Obama really care about Israel?
10: Look, Kirsten, this is really not even in dispute. You've never had a worse relationship with Israel.
5: So what does he do? He approves the largest ever, at the time, Israel weapons sale.
11: Handing over a multi-billion dollar gift card for the Pentagon's military arsenal.
12: The bond between the United States and Israel is unbreakable.
5: That was their way of telling the world, or at least going after critics, saying, look, you can't deny America's commitment to Israel. Look at all these weapons we've just sold them. So there are many aspects of the U.S.-Israel relationship, but the weapon sales have been either a flashpoint or a moment of like steady, concrete connection between the two countries.
6: This Trump package has been reported as a $2.8 billion sale. Does that mean that Israel goes into its coffers and gives $2.8 billion to like American weapons manufacturers. How does the money actually change hands? What happens?
5: Well, it depends. And we can get really nerdy with it if you want.
6: Sure.
5: The American weapons contracting process is a Byzantine network of nonsense. but there are two broad ways in which the U.S. sells weapons. One is called foreign military sales. It's like what it sounds like. A country wants to buy certain weapons from an American company. Those weapons are tied up in a legal restriction because they're so powerful in advance that requires American approval. And so that's why you think of the U.S. selling the weapons, because the U.S. goes, okay. But it's really buying from companies, mostly. On some occasions, government coffers, but let's simplify and say companies. So in that case, you know, country goes, I want to buy your stuff. Great, hand over the money that those weapons go. That's the easiest way.
6: Okay.
5: And then there's a really wacky system called foreign military financing, FMF. And that is the U.S. gives money to a foreign country for them to then buy American weapons. And you may be wondering, well, why the U.S. give taxpayer dollars to another country to buy our stuff?
6: I am wondering that, yeah.
5: Okay. it's a fair question. So a couple of reasons. One is certain countries may not have the money that they need at the time to pay for things, but the U.S. wants to maintain that relationship. Weapon sales are a way to show connection and alliance and partnership between countries. And so even if that country can't make it happen, okay, here's some money. You'll get us back at some point. The other bit is to help American companies stay competitive.
6: And so when we have that moment where we hear people saying, I don't want my taxpayer dollars going to pay for bombs that go to Israel, that is actually what is happening.
5: Yeah.
6: Let's talk about the mechanics if we can. Some Democrats in Congress are opposing this Trump sale very loudly. What does that mean? Can they actually do anything about it?
5: They can make it harder for the sale to go through. But if the Trump administration is genuinely adamant that they have to do this, then it's going to go through.
6: Okay.
5: So long story short, there are informal ways for the leaders of the foreign relations committees in the Senate and the House to basically say, I don't want this sale to go forward. And Gregory Meeks, the right now the ranking member of the House Foreign Affairs Committee, a Democrat from New York, he's saying, I don't approve this.
13: The Trump administration has not provided sufficient assurances that these weapons will be used by the Netanyahu government in accordance with U.S. law and with appropriate protections for civilians.
5: Now, Meeks and other Democrats could try to put blocks. They could threaten to not confirm future nominees if this sale goes through or whatever. I mean, there's all kinds of ways they could delay, gum up the system. But the, lack of a better term, Trump card here is the administration could just claim there's a national security imperative to get this through. They could claim, you know, Iran might be threatening Israel soon, or there could be another October 7th type attack. And so they could say that necessitates a sale regardless of what Congress says.
6: There's been a fair amount of tension between Trump and Netanyahu of late. Do we know if Trump is asking for anything in return? Is he extracting anything from Israel for this?
5: It's a good question. I don't know for sure. However, we do know that this is an interesting time for this to be happening. Trump is trying to get Israel to kind of chill in the region on three fronts. In Iran, for the moment, against Lebanon, Hezbollah in Lebanon, and in Gaza. And Trump is trying to make a peace deal in Gaza, trying to rebuild that place, trying to get the Hezbollah situation in Lebanon sorted out, and also trying to get Israel to hold fire in Iran, which, as long as the U.S. does the same. But also, we just can't discount the fact that like Trump didn't know about this new sale, or not the new sale, but that it included the 2,000-pound bombs, right? There's a whole bureaucracy beneath him. There's a whole bunch of staff beneath him. This gets really technical. This gets really intense. And one could imagine that a staffer went, Biden didn't send the 2,000-pound bombs, so why doesn't the Trump administration? Because what is one thing that Trump loves? Doing things that Biden didn't. And so it could also totally be just kind of a bit of Biden trolling at the end of the day.
6: How much do you think the relationship between the U.S. and Israel has changed from the Biden administration to the second Trump administration?
5: I mean, not much, right?
6: Huh.
5: Right?
6: Yeah.
5: I guess I've seen more continuity than change, with one exception, which is, as much as has happened, there has been no American president who has spoken about Israel or about the U.S.-Israeli relationship like Trump has in the second term. I mean, he said some things that are quite shocking that even some Democrats would have wanted Biden to say.
14: He also said to me about Benjamin Netanyahu, if I tell him to do something, he does it.
15: Right. Fine, he'll do whatever I want him to do.
5: It's a notable thing, and one of the reasons you sort of see some restraint, it looks like, in what Netanyahu would prefer to do is likely because of that. That is not to say, I want to be very clear, that Trump has restricted Israel or, like, in some historic way, because, again, there have been two bombing campaigns. But it is notable the language he's using now.
6: Alex Ward is a national security reporter at the Wall Street Journal. Ariana Espudu and Miles Bryan produced today, and Jolie Myers edited. David Tadashore engineered, and Gabriel Dunatov checked the facts. I'm Noel King. It's Today Explained.

0: Coming up next is As It Happens at 10 o'clock. 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
11: Hello, I'm Helen Mann.
12: And I'm Chris Howden. Coming up on As It Happens...
11: Space race. Prime Minister Mark Carney says a key part of deflecting threats from the U.S. is reducing our reliance on Elon Musk's Starlink and developing a swarm of made-in-Canada satellites.
12: And hair is foul and foul is hair. The Morbid Anatomy Lab in Brooklyn, New York just got a little weirder after having acquired a collection of art made from hair, human hair. Our guest insists it's not as off-putting as it sounds.
11: Those stories and more coming up on the Thursday edition of As It Happens.

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0: We're going to take a short break. When we return, hip-hop artist Hawaya Mighty didn't expect to need heart surgery in her early 30s, but she did. She'll join us to talk about that, along with the surgeon who performed her life-saving operation.
1: And a museum owner in Brooklyn tells us about acquiring a collection of art made from human hair. She contends that that is not as creepy as it sounds. We don't know about that. Stay tuned. I'm Chris Howden.
0: And I'm Helen Mann.

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4: As an artist, Hawaii Mighty shares her personal life through her music, writing songs about her relationships, her struggles, and her activism. And now she's using her music to tell a very particular story about her life, one that she hopes will change other people's lives. Earlier this year, the Polaris Prize-winning rapper and producer posted a video on Instagram with the caption, "Tough doorway, but we made it through," and a heart emoji. In the video, she was lying unconscious in a hospital bed at St. Michael's Hospital in Toronto after undergoing life-saving heart surgery. Now she's sharing her experience in one of her songs in a new campaign for the St. Michael's Hospital Foundation. Yesterday, Neil talked to Hawaii Mighty and her surgeon, Dr. Gianluigi Bisleri. Here's that conversation.
5: Hawaii, health-wise, how are you feeling today?
6: I'm feeling a lot better. You know, I'm getting back into the gym, back into the momentum of, you know, being a musician, planning music videos. I'm feeling a lot more like myself these days.
5: Oh, I think your fans and listeners will certainly be so happy to hear that. If we go back, you know, you're 33, you're told that you need life-saving heart surgery. What do you remember about getting that news? Because people hear 33, it's not something they associate with heart trouble, but perhaps they need to start thinking about it. What do you remember about that?
6: Absolutely. I mean, it was definitely difficult to process. But I think by the time that I did the test that would kind of figure out what was going on, my symptoms were such that I suspected that maybe this could be one of the routes that it would take, you know? And so I don't know if that gave me some form of preparation, but I think it was kind of just like, okay, I guess I got to do this, you know? I didn't really stop too much to process what the information was. I just, like, I had to physically stop doing stuff because of the symptoms, but I sort of just wanted to solve it and, you know, kind of get back to what I love doing.
5: Dr. Bisleri, I'll bring you in now. Again, we're talking about someone who was 33 at the time. That's going to be surprising for a lot of people to hear that. Should it be surprising?
7: Yes, it's a great question. And I must say that the problem Hawaii had was a problem that normally occurs in patients who are older in age, not necessarily closer to the age of 70 or 80. There are a fair amount of patients in the 40s and 50s. There are patients who also experience this leaky valve at the age of like in their 30s.

0: For people in other parts of the world, the new name of the Pacific Island nation, Nauru, might sound unfamiliar, but for the people who've spent their lives there, it is as old as time. In August, the country once known as Nauru to the rest of the world announced it would be changing its name to Nauru. And at the UN General Assembly this week, President David Adjung explained why that's such a meaningful step.
1: For many years, the world has known our country as Nauru. Nauru is how our name sounded to those who found it hard to say. And the world kept it, but it is not the name our people used among themselves. I rise on my first point not to announce a change, but to affirm a truth. Long before our country took its place among the family of nations, long before our name appeared on international records, our people knew our homeland by one name, Nauru. That name carries the memory of our ancestors, our language, and our identity. It has been there all along, never lost, never absent. Today we restore Nauru. We do not make this choice to erase our past. We make it because we honor it. We do so with respect for our history and with gratitude for the journey Nauru has carried us through to our independence and our place on the international stage. Mr. President, my government's priority is investing in our people and our future generations. Restoring our name gives back to them a piece of the inheritance, because the identity handed down by our own ancestors has a place in the community of nations, because their history and language matter, because they too have the right to inherit a nation that knows itself, names itself, and speaks of itself. In light of this year's theme, let me say this. There can be no genuine trust and no true transformation without respect for the identity, history, language, and rights of every people to be treated as an equal and to speak for itself. I take the opportunity now to convey my sincerest gratitude to the Secretariat and to this Assembly and the many institutions and partners who have taken steps to recognize our restored name. It may seem a small courtesy, but it means a great deal at home. And so, Mr. President, I say this with the greatest pride. Nga de Nauru. That means I am from Nauru. And so is every person I have the honor to speak for today. We take our seats under that name, proud of where we have come from, confident in who we are, and determined to carry our name into the future. What I ask of the world costs nothing. Join us in recognizing and respecting the identity that is already ours. Say our name, Nauru.
0: For the record, that was Nauru President David Adjung speaking at the UN General Assembly this week.

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10: Good morning. Israel Prime Minister Benjamin Netanyahu told the UN that going to war with Iran was one of the easiest decisions he ever made. How is his speech being received in Israel? It's Morning Edition from NHPR. I'm Rick Ganley. Also had this hour, a judge ruled the White House needed to stop its press ban. Journalists from two outlets were still turned away from a state dinner. Networks wanted in writing that CNN can fully rejoin the TV pool. Also, who are the Republicans that are splitting from the president? A growing number are distancing themselves from Trump on a few key issues. A new report finds the water quality in New Hampshire's largest lake has been steadily declining, but there are ways to turn that around. And the brewing nor'easter will have some effects for us over the weekend, mostly along the seacoast. This is Friday. It is September 25th. The news is next.
11: Live from NPR News in Washington, I'm Corva Coleman. President Trump held a state dinner at the White House last night for Chinese leader Xi Jinping. This followed meetings earlier in the day. Neither man released much detail about their discussions. NPR's Deepa Shivaram says they did talk about AI.
12: U.S. and Chinese officials had deliberated over information sharing systems that would help alert each other over AI incidents that would affect national security. And that would have been a huge development in AI security globally because there aren't a lot of guardrails that exist for this technology. But it's unclear how far that proposal on AI will actually go, because in his remarks on Thursday morning, Trump was clear that on AI, he wants to, quote, leave it exactly where it is.
11: NPR's Deepa Shivaram reporting. President Trump denied TV networks CNN and MS Now access to the state banquet at the White House last night. The ban came even after a federal judge had ordered the White House to restore access to media organizations that Trump ousted last weekend. Some journalists were able to return during the day, but Trump kept others out of the banquet. A Democratic senator is asking the White House for immediate answers about a new television ad featuring President Trump. The ad says it is paid for by the U.S. government. NPR's Tamara Keith reports the White House insists it is a public service announcement.
13: The ad features President Trump's voice and a splashy montage of images of the president. Phrases including "largest tax cut in history" flash on the screen as the song providing the soundtrack to the 30-second ad repeats the phrase, "love me."
14: America will never be a communist country.
13: In a letter demanding answers, Democratic Senator from New Hampshire Maggie Hassan says the ad appears to run afoul of federal prohibitions against using government funds for propaganda. A White House spokesperson described the ad as a public service announcement. Tamara Keith, NPR News.
11: The Senate Health Committee spent about 2 hours yesterday questioning Dr. Heidi Overton. NPR's Sydney Lepkin reports she is President Trump's nominee to lead the Food and Drug Administration.
15: Senators asked Overton about her views on vaccines, the abortion pill mifepristone, food safety, and whether she'll be able to tell the president when he is wrong. She was serving as a White House aide until her nomination last month. She stood near the president in the Oval Office this summer when, without evidence, he called the MMR vaccine potentially quite lethal. When the committee members asked about that, she didn't say the president was wrong, but she did say the vaccine is safe, effective, and the best tool in the fight against the ongoing measles outbreak. It is not yet clear whether the senators will vote in favor of confirming her. Sydney Lupkin, NPR News.
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10: Live from NHPR News, I'm Rick Ganley. Manchester's Queen City Bridge has reopened after a safety evaluation cleared it to resume carrying traffic. The State Department of Transportation ordered the bridge closed on Monday after possible structural deficiencies were identified and a routine inspection. In a statement last night, Manchester's Director of Public Works said additional testing on the bridge was needed during the week before that decision to reopen to vehicles and pedestrians. Queen City Bridge carries Route 3 over the Merrimack River. It's a busy artery connecting Manchester's east and west sides. The head of the State Port Authority resigned Thursday, ending a turbulent 18-month tenure. Richard Hartley announced his resignation, but provided no reason. Earlier this summer, he was cleared of misconduct allegations by an outside investigator. This after some staff members at the ports accused him of non-sexual harassment. The Peace Development Authority said at the time that it stood by Hartley, but that additional leadership training was recommended. The authority did not announce his replacement. Lake Winnipesaukee's water quality is declining. NHPR's Kate Dario has more on a new report from the Lake Winnipesaukee Alliance.
16: The report shows the lake is struggling in three key metrics. Water clarity is down, and phosphorus and cyanobacteria levels are up. Eric Tsai, who leads the group, points to a few culprits.
17: What I call the three S's, stormwater runoff, septic effluent, and road salt. That is the perfect storm of stress now bearing down on the lake. So the trends on each of these fronts are all headed in the wrong direction. The beauty is we know how to change the trend lines when it comes to these issues, but we have to act now.
16: Tsai says the report drew from data going back decades. It shows water clarity, the metric most people visiting the lake might notice first, has decreased by more than 8 feet since the 1980s. Kate Dario, NHPR News.
10: In sports, Cleveland took a 1-0 win over the Red Sox last night. The last three games of the regular season will be played today and tomorrow, as Major League Baseball moved up Sunday's game between the Cubs and Sox to this afternoon because of the impending heavy rain and wind anticipated in Boston. After today's doubleheader, the series finale will be played sometime tomorrow. The Red Sox will likely be playing New York at Yankee Stadium in a best-of-three wildcard series starting Tuesday. The 1-1 Patriots are at Jacksonville Sunday afternoon for Week 3. Your forecast, partly sunny this morning, but becoming mostly cloudy by afternoon, with highs near 70. Cloudy skies tonight with a few showers over southern counties, a windy overnight, especially along the seacoast, mid-40s to lower 50s. Cloudy with showers on Saturday. The heaviest rain will be in southeastern New Hampshire. A windy day with highs in the lower 60s, and we'll have rain Saturday night and Sunday. Coastal flooding is possible at high tide Friday night and Saturday. Right now, 40 degrees in Gorham. It's got some fog in the North Country. In Manchester, it's clear skies, 46.
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19: This is Morning Edition from NPR News. I'm E. Martinez in Culver City, California.
20: And I'm Leila Fadel in Washington, D.C. Good morning. Israeli Prime Minister Benjamin Netanyahu returns to Israel today after a very short trip to New York to address the United Nations General Assembly. His speech was defiant and defensive as Israel has become increasingly isolated on the world stage. In a moment, we'll hear from a former U.S. ambassador to Israel about reaction to the speech. We start with the details.
19: We're joined now by NPR's Kat Lonsdorf, who's been following from Tel Aviv. Kat, so what are the top takeaways from Netanyahu's address?
21: Yeah, the speech was dramatic, and it even started that way. As Netanyahu took the podium, dozens of diplomats got up and walked out. There was some booing, while some supporters cheered from the public gallery. There were calls for order, and then Netanyahu began.
22: If there are any other moral cowards who haven't yet left this hall, please do so now. Thank you very much.
21: He went on to celebrate and defend the U.S.-Israeli war in Iran, calling it one of the easiest decisions he's ever had to make, saying if he hadn't attacked Iran, quote, we'd all be dead. He also defended Israel against much of the criticism that has come its way recently. He downplayed settler violence against Palestinians in the occupied West Bank, saying it was the work of 150 juvenile delinquents. But in reality, that violence has been incredibly destructive. The U.K. recently said such settler attacks and land grabs amount to, quote, ethnic cleansing. Netanyahu rejected claims that Israel has committed genocide in Gaza, something that's come up repeatedly from other world leaders this week. He also accused the media of not telling the, quote, truth about what's happening in Gaza. But just a reminder, Israel has not allowed outside journalists to enter Gaza to independently report in almost 3 years, the entirety of this war.
19: And we should mention that the Palestinian leader also spoke, but via video.
21: Yeah, right. Mahmoud Abbas was denied a visa by the Trump administration to attend in person on grounds that Palestinian leadership is undermining the prospects for peace, even though Abbas has been consistent in his call for a two-state solution, including in his speech yesterday. It's the second year in a row this has happened. In his video, Abbas called Israel's actions in Gaza a, quote, genocidal war and appealed to world leaders to stop Israel's violence in both Gaza and the occupied West Bank.
19: Did Netanyahu address any of the criticism that Israel's gotten this week at the United Nations?
21: Yeah, Netanyahu called many of the world leaders who have been critical, quote, tyrants. Something that was very clear this week is how increasingly isolated Israel's becoming, both at the United Nations, but also in public opinion. There were big protests in New York yesterday outside the UN against Netanyahu's visit. New York Mayor Zohran Mamdani has also been very vocally against Netanyahu coming to the city. Mamdani calls Netanyahu a war criminal and says that federal authorities should act on the International Criminal Court issued arrest warrant for him. Netanyahu also met with very few world leaders during his short visit, and perhaps most notably did not meet with Trump, which is unusual.
19: Now, Israel has a big election coming up next month that will determine if Netanyahu will remain prime minister. Were Israelis paying attention to his speech?
21: Oh, yeah, absolutely. The reaction here, though, has not been that pronounced. Many expected it to be a campaign speech, basically, and that's what it sounded like to them. One of the themes in Netanyahu's speech was that Israel will, quote, win, and he seemed to imply that he was the one who could lead Israel to that victory. The polls are tight headed into this election, and Netanyahu's feeling that. It was clear in his speech that he's feeling pressure from all sides right now, both at home and abroad.
19: All right, that's NPR's Kat Lonsdorf in Tel Aviv. Kat, thank you.
21: Thank you.
20: For more on Israeli Prime Minister Benjamin Netanyahu's speech at the UN, I'm joined now by Thomas Nides. He served as U.S. Ambassador to Israel from 2021 to 2023. Ambassador, good morning and welcome to the program.
0: Thank you for having me.
20: So, diplomats streaming out of Netanyahu's speech in protest, hundreds of demonstrators outside saying he wasn't welcome. What did that tell you about attitudes towards Netanyahu on this global stage and in the United States?
0: Listen, it bums me out. Listen, I'm a, you know, as you know, I care deeply about the state of Israel. I obviously served there. I'm probably supportive of Israel and I love the country, and it bums me out. I mean, the idea that, you know, these countries walk out, that's happened before, but obviously it's a much more extreme time right now. And I yearn for the time that we had, you know, just a few years ago. I think the last one was Prime Minister Lapid, who gave a you know, again, quote, normal speech. We are not obviously living in a normal time, but I want to get back to what Israel is, a democratic state, and for people to understand the beauty of the country. We are not there right now, and that speech certainly didn't reflect that.
20: Well, tell me more about that when you say back to the time of a normal speech. What did you make of Netanyahu's tone and his remarks?
0: Listen, I mean, you know, there's a lot of theater. I mean, I am, listen, again, you know, Israel is suffering. It's gone through the October 7th, the worst crisis since the Holocaust. They've been attacked by Iran. They've attacked by Hezbollah and the Houthis. So to be clear, a lot of things can be true at the same time. That said, I think the tone and some of the theater doesn't help. I think his tone doesn't help. I think we are in a situation where we need for people to understand that Israel is not perfect without question. It has been attacked without question. Israel's behavior, obviously, in Gaza has been criticized and in many cases justifiably. But I still believe in this country called Israel. I still believe that we need to be in a place where the American people understand what Israel is going through, but more importantly, that Israel needs to understand the attitudes of Americans right now, which is not good. And this is not just Democrats; it's also Republicans. And we got to get over these elections, because there is a lot of electioneering going on as well at the same time.
20: Let me ask you about that. I mean, do you agree with what it sounds like many Israelis are thinking, that this was mostly a campaign speech for a domestic audience?
0: Listen, you know, we're living in America here. We're about ready to go through the midterms. Yeah, it's a campaign speech. It's a very close election in Israel, and he's playing to a domestic audience. You know, if you look at the polls, you know, he nor the opposition are at 61. I think both of them are in the, it's a very close election. He is trying to drive his turnout out. This is a red meat speech to get his voters to come out. But, you know, with every election speech, you know, people do listen to it in different ways. And certainly for the domestic U.S. audience, I refer to the diaspora community, I think people didn't particularly enjoy the speech.
20: Netanyahu didn't meet with President Trump during his short visit to the U.N., and that's where a lot of the work gets done. Does that signify something, a widening rift between?
0: No, I don't think. I think the Trump administration certainly has been supportive of the prime minister. I don't know if it's is symbolic of what. I'm not sure of that. Mm-hmm. At the end of the day, the prime minister had one goal. He had a goal to come to the U.N., to do a defiant speech, to send a message to his domestic audience that it's going to be tough. Listen, again, we've got to get through these elections. It's a democratic country. It has people get to vote. It's not. No one knows how this is going to happen. But I yearn. I yearn in my heart to get us back to some level of normalcy. He talked about settler violence. I don't downplay settler violence. It's obscene. It needs to be ended. The Israeli government needs to do the things it needs to do. We need to do a better job in the West Bank of providing people with the opportunities in the West Bank. And they need to begin rebuilding Gaza, which they're trying to do. Not Israel, but at least the United States. I give them credit for trying to rebuild and get this thing back to some level of normalcy. But we have a huge amount of work to do.
20: I wonder if you think that this speech creates a situation where Israel feels even more isolated, or does it help at all?
0: No, I hope not. I'm trying to chalk this up to that we're close to an election. Israel is, they've got a lot of problems. They're surrounded by people who don't want them to exist. So my hope is that we can get through this relatively quickly. We have a long way to go to repair the relationship with the United States and at least the population of the United States who cares.
20: Thomas Nides is a former U.S. ambassador to Israel. Thank you for your time.
0: I'm honored.
19: The Democratic Women's Caucus is calling on the Trump administration to release nearly $100 million that Congress appropriated to prevent teen pregnancy. The caucus wants dozens of grants to be restored to nonprofits, universities, and health departments. That funding is currently in limbo, with just days left in the fiscal year. NPR's Selena Simmons-Duffin has this exclusive report.
1: Here's what Stephanie McDowell tells people in Montana who are wary of sex ed programs.
2: We teach facts, families teach values, and those are truly complementary, not competing roles.
1: McDowell runs Bridger Care, a nonprofit in Bozeman. It was one of about 50 organizations that had their grants cut in June, she says, out of the blue.
2: We truly had no indication that our funding would be cut.
1: For years, the teen pregnancy prevention program has been targeted by conservative groups like the Heritage Foundation. President Trump's 2027 budget request calls for eliminating it, calling it leftist and ineffective, and he tried to cut all these grants in his first term. This recent loss of funding has been challenging, McDowell says.
2: Ultimately, we can't sustain an education program at the scale that we were at, serving 21 counties across the state of Montana without funding. And so we will have to lay off staff, and there will be youth that go without sex ed.
1: Unless the federal grant funding comes back, which is possible. There's a lawsuit in federal court challenging the terminations. In that case, a judge found that new federal requirements for abstinence-only sex ed are unlawful because they're not evidence-based. He also flagged that the Department of Health and Human Services cited research papers that don't exist. Today, the Democratic Women's Caucus sent a letter to HHS signed by 92 lawmakers demanding that the agency restore the funding right away. It was shared exclusively with NPR. Here's the letter's lead author, Representative Judy Chu of California.
3: This is a bipartisan program created by Congress with the clear intent of supporting evidence-based education models that help reduce teen pregnancy, sexually transmitted diseases, and other health risks for young people.
1: She points out President Trump signed it into law as part of the latest budget. The Department of Health and Human Services did not respond to NPR's request for comment about the grants by airtime. Selena Simmons-Duffin, NPR News.
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10: This is Morning Edition on NHPR 619. The White House reinstated press passes to journalists Trump attempted to ban, but ahead, we'll hear why the issue still isn't fully resolved. Also coming up, a stormy weekend ahead could result in a few scattered power outages and some coastal flooding. 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
4: President Trump bans major news outlets, then a federal judge reverses him, for now. On the Friday News Roundup, the battle over press freedom in Washington. Plus, new midterm polling spells trouble for Trump and Republicans. GOP Senator Susan Collins faces big corruption allegations and new questions over accountability for ICE. All next time on 1A.
10: And that's coming up this morning. It's following Morning Edition at 10 on NHPR. Some fog this morning. Otherwise, we'll see some sunshine for a while. Partly sunny until midday. It'll become mostly cloudy this afternoon. Highs near 70. Cloudy skies with a few showers over southern counties tonight. A windy one, especially along the coast. Mid-40s to lower 50s. The wind and rain really ramps up on Saturday. Cloudy skies with showers in southeastern New Hampshire. Windy with highs in the lower 60s. The rain will be heavier Saturday night and into Sunday. 39 right now in Gorham, 47 degrees in Manchester.
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19: It's Morning Edition from NPR News. I'm A. Martinez.
20: And I'm Layla Faldin. Good morning. There's a rare thing happening inside President Trump's party. A growing number of Republicans are distancing themselves from Trump on key issues as the party is scrambling to hold on to a slim majority in Congress. NPR political reporter Elena Moore is following this, and she joins me now. Hi.
6: Good morning.
20: Good morning. So where are you seeing these splits?
6: Well, Layla, the war with Iran is a major point of contention. Trump has consistently stood by his decision, saying Iran can't have a nuclear weapon. But the war is unpopular among voters, and many are concerned about how it's affecting rising costs. It's something Republicans are trying to address in some of these super close races, like in Iowa. Republican Senate candidate Ashley Hinson released a statement earlier this week opposing the war and lobbied for more relief to voters dealing with high gas and diesel prices. That stood out because as a member of the House, she's previously voted against efforts to end the war. Michigan GOP Senate candidate Mike Rogers also addressed it this week. He said this.
23: Michigan families are struggling with the price of everyday life. Groceries cost too much. We have to bring prices down. The war with Iran needs to end and end quickly.
20: Okay, so the war. Are there other issues where candidates are differentiating themselves?
6: Yeah, I mean, one of the most striking examples came from Florida Republican Congresswoman Maria Elvira Salazar. She represents part of Miami, and last week she released a campaign ad where she spoke directly to Trump and argued that his immigration enforcement efforts have gone too far.
24: Be careful what your advisors are telling you about immigration policies. The same Hispanics who helped you get to the White House in 2024 feel betrayed today.
6: And Layla, Salazar represents a majority Hispanic district, one of several in the state that national polling shows has shifted left since the election 2 years ago.
20: That's quite a defiant tone there. What does this tell us about the state of the GOP right now?
6: Well, Trump's been looming large throughout this midterm cycle. He's repeatedly weighed in. He's told supporters to vote like he's on the ballot, which he's not. But that could hurt his party. You know, according to the latest NPR PBS News Marist poll, a plurality of registered voters, 45%, view their vote this fall as a vote against against the president. I talked about this with GOP strategist Ron Bongean. He argued that watching Republicans cross Trump like this shows how high the stakes are.
7: They're doing everything they can to make sure voters understand that they're much more independent than voting with Trump 100% of the time or agreeing with him 100% of the time.
20: So is this any different than what we see every election where candidates moderate their message as they go from the primary election to the general?
6: Well, I think what's interesting here is this isn't just happening with candidates. It's happening with sitting lawmakers, too, who aren't even on the ballot this year, like Utah Republican Senator John Curtis. On Tuesday, he called for a congressional investigation into the president's son, Donald Trump Jr., over after ProPublica reported that a Russian oligarch paid for a lavish party celebrating his wedding. We should say, of course, these examples test the bounds of how loyal his party is, Trump's party, but it is still just a fraction of this larger GOP. Yes, there has been this wave of pushback. And yes, Trump has lost key support from parts of his 2024 coalition. But Layla, his base is still very much behind him.
20: NPR political reporter Elena Moore. Thank you, Elena.
6: Thanks, Layla.
19: Time now for StoryCorps. For 45 years, Freddie Wiggins has worked as a custodian at St. Thomas Hospital in Nashville, Tennessee. That is where he crossed paths with Sarah Hart. Her mother was hospitalized with Lewy body dementia, which affects the brain and movement. At StoryCorps, they remembered the day they met.
8: That morning, Mom had lost the ability to speak. So I was walking down a very dark, long hallway, feeling alone and scared. And there you were.
9: I did ask you what's wrong, because she was crying.
8: Mm-hmm.
9: I said, well, come here, let me give you a hug. And I felt the pain that you was going through. I knew I had to do something. So when I got off of work, I came upstairs looking for your mom. And when they rolled it down the hallway, I started singing My Girl. I've got sunshine on a cloudy day.
8: Yes. You held her hand and she locked her eyes with you.
9: And then your mama started singing.
8: Yeah. The nurses were crying. The patient transport person was crying.
9: Yeah. So I was like, dang, what did I do?
8: Well, Freddie, you found a channel in to her, that frequency that she could still connect with. When you sang to her, it was like nothing else mattered. After Mom passed away, one of my first thoughts was, I have to call Freddie Wiggins and see if he will sing Amazing Grace at her funeral. I need him to sing at her funeral.
9: I was so happy to be part of it. And ever since then, we talk, I call, I check on you all and everything. So you just stuck to me because my mom had dementia too. And she always put us five kids first. So it's the next time for me to give back, you know, and I'll try to share some love to the people that I come in contact with.
8: She would be very pleased looking down on you now, knowing the joy that you spread and the peace that you give to so many people. You have been an angel in my life. You might come to St. Thomas for work every day and then go back up to heaven every night and then come back every morning. I don't know. But the world is blessed with you in it.
9: Thank you.
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10: 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As we head into the fall Halloween spooky season, the Outside In team here at NHPR is fielding a listener question about zombies. 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
11: Live from NPR News in Washington, I'm Dave Mattingly. President Trump and China's President Xi Jinping are expected to visit the National Archives today as Xi wraps up his three-day state visit to the U.S. Trump says he wants to show the Chinese leader the Declaration of Independence, the Constitution, and the Bill of Rights. Israeli Prime Minister Benjamin Netanyahu is characterizing allegations that Israel is committing genocide against Palestinians in Gaza as the biggest lie of the century. The Israeli leader dismissed critics in a nearly 40-minute speech to the UN General Assembly yesterday. NPR's Michelle Kellerman says the Palestinian Authority president spoke to delegates via video in New York.
13: For a second year in a row, the Trump administration denied a visa for Palestinian Authority President Mahmoud Abbas, accusing him of glorifying terrorism. Abbas, speaking via video and through an interpreter, says he rejects terrorism and seeks a democratic, non-militarized Palestinian state.
14: Saving the solution begins with preserving the land on which the Palestinian state is to be established and protecting the people who live on it.
13: Many countries here have raised alarms about Israeli moves to annex parts of the West Bank after a brutal war in Gaza, which started after Hamas attacked Israel on October 7th, 2023. Michelle Kellerman, NPR News, the United Nations.
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10: Live from NHPR News, I'm Rick Gailey. Stormy weekend ahead could result in a few scattered power outages. The nor'easter developing off the mid-Atlantic states is expected to bring high winds, notably along the seacoast. At this point, a spokesperson for Unitel said they don't anticipate a major impact on their system. The utility company has additional crews on standby if necessary. The forecast says the winds will ramp up tonight and stick around through Sunday. Wind gusts of around 40 miles an hour are possible along the coastline. The foliage season is getting off to a strong start in New Hampshire as more trees are showing fall colors. Jim Sagel is Yankee Magazine's foliage reporter. He says the forests are healthy and signs continue to point to a long and vibrant foliage season. So Sal G says that's thanks to a classic New England winter with a snowpack that melted slowly, keeping moisture in the soil and very few pests and fungus.
15: So this weekend, we're going to be seeing colors racing towards peak in the far north and in the highest elevations. The top of the Kankamagas Highway last weekend was racing towards peak, so a lot of that highway will be turning already. But we also don't want to rush people. It's a long season. It takes 4 to 6 weeks for the wave of peak to reach all the way to our coast.
10: Says he'll continue to keep an eye on the possible impacts of the upcoming weather, including the nor'easter moving in this weekend. That forecast says partly sunny to start with this morning after some morning fog in the valleys. It'll become mostly cloudy by afternoon. Highs near 70 today, a little more humid. Cloudy skies with a few showers over southern counties tonight. It will be turning windy, especially along the coast, mid-40s to lower 50s. Clouds and showers on Saturday. A windy day, highs in the lower 60s. Rain Saturday night and Sunday. Again, coastal flooding is possible at high tide tonight and tomorrow. Updated weather throughout the day on your radio and online at nhpr.org, of course. It's 39 right now with some fog in Gorham, 47 degrees in downtown Manchester. I'm Rick Antley. 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Little Floyd.

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1: And this is Morning Edition on New Hampshire Public Radio. People across the country are celebrating Dolly Parton Day. 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Coming up in Dolly's honor, we look into the origin of the workday on the Marketplace Morning Report in about 10 minutes. Our forecast coming up next.
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1: 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Right now, your forecast from the Mount Washington Observatory with meteorologist Madeline Smith.
5: One last dry day to end the work week before a coastal low tracks northward towards the region this weekend. Partly sunny skies this morning with some patchy fog and frost, mainly up north. Skies become mostly cloudy by the afternoon with winds picking up and gusting up to 20 miles per hour over southern New Hampshire. Highs today in the upper 60s across the state. Cloudy skies for tonight with rain beginning to move in over the southern part of the state late tonight. Gusts up to 30 miles per hour tonight for southern New Hampshire with low temperatures in the mid-40s north and Dummer to the lower 50s south of Manchester. Windy and cloudy conditions statewide for Saturday with gusts up to 40 miles per hour towards the coast and up to 30 miles per hour over southern New Hampshire. Rain will be likely for these areas as well, with rain chances decreasing a bit further north. Highs tomorrow from around 60 degrees north in Gorham to the lower 60s south in Exeter. Forecast details may change as the storm continues

0: to evolve, so make sure to keep an eye on the forecast this weekend. For NHPR, this is meteorologist Madeline Smith reporting from the Mount Washington Observatory.
1: 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Every other Friday, the Outside In team here at NHPR answers listener questions about science and the natural world. This week's question comes from Amelia on Instagram, who asks, are there any real-life zombies? Outside In host Nate Hedgie is going to take a bite out of this one. Sorry.
2: I have seen a zombie. It was fall, and I was fishing in southeast Alaska. There was a salmon laying out on the rocks next to a stream. It stunk. Its skin was falling off. It literally had no eyes, just empty sockets. It looked like it was rotting. But then it started moving because it was still alive. Turns out this is what is literally known among biologists as a zombie salmon.
3: So zombie salmon essentially are post-spawn salmon that are essentially eating themselves from the inside out.
2: That's Daniel Teske. He's a fish biologist with Alaska's Department of Fish and Game. He told me that salmon are one of a handful of animals out there that act a lot like the walking dead.
3: It definitely depends on your definition of what a true zombie is, but there are some parallels that you can find in nature.
2: Okay, so let's say that our definition of a zombie is the fungal-infected zombies of the HBO show The Last of Us. Well, there is a real-world fungus that can infect carpenter ants. It overrides their behavior, makes them climb a plant, and then lock their jaws onto its stem. Then the ant dies, and the fungus grows on the plant. But the Pacific salmon is perhaps the one that most resembles a classic Walking Dead Hollywood-style zombie, at least physically, though it's not technically dead.
3: It looks very, very scary and ugly and can be quite shocking, and I can see why people would kind of parallel that with the Hollywood definition, because they do look like they're living dead, literally.
2: These salmon are born in a stream. Then they swim out to live in the open ocean for a few years, and then they return to that same stream to breed and die. And that return journey is unbelievably grueling.
3: And as part of that process, they completely stop feeding and they put all of their energy into reproduction.
2: They're beating their way through the water, often in stream beds not even deep enough to cover their bodies, all the while dodging bear claws and eagle talons, and then ripping up their bodies against river rocks. But they're also no longer eating, so they need to power their journey in other ways, like by reabsorbing nutrients from their own bodies, again, eating themselves from the inside out, and utilizing a hormonal spike of cortisol. But that also comes with a very rough side effect. It completely suppresses their immune system. So when they cut themselves on those river rocks, they can't really heal and they quickly become infected, including by one particular fungus that will attack the eyes, blinding them and even making their eyes fall out. But I should say, this annual zombie salmon invasion is not apocalyptic. In fact, it is the exact opposite. It is the linchpin for a healthy ecosystem in many parts of the Pacific Northwest.
3: The salmon that do spawn and then die provide a whole bunch of marine-derived nutrients to the freshwater systems for invertebrates, other fish, even feeding the trees.
2: Researchers have found that up to 70% of the nitrogen and other nutrients in the soil near these creeks come from dead zombie salmon. For Outside In, I'm Nate Hedgie.
1: Circle of life and all that. Outside In is a show where curiosity and the natural world collide. It's produced right here at NHPR. This week on the full show, what happens to a city when its river runs dry? You can hear that tomorrow morning at 11 right here on NHPR.
4: the next Science Friday, during the last ice age, the coastlines here were really different. Florida was twice as big.
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0: Live from NPR News in Washington, I'm Dave Mattingly. President Trump says he wants to show China's President Xi Jinping some of America's greatest treasures. Trump and Xi are expected to visit the National Archives today to view the Declaration of Independence, the Constitution, and the Bill of Rights. The Chinese leader is wrapping up his first state visit to the U.S. in more than a decade. The Pentagon is investigating how parts from an F-35 jet went missing in Hong Kong. As NPR's Greg Myrie reports, there are worries that China may now have components of the most advanced U.S. military fighter jet.
1: Australia is one of several countries that's been allowed to buy the F-35 jet from the U.S. Australia says it shipped some F-35 parts back to the U.S. because they needed repairs. This included the jet's canopy, which covers the cockpit and is coated with stealth technology that makes the fighter difficult to detect. However, the shipment was diverted to Hong Kong, where it disappeared. The U.S. says China is engaged in extensive espionage to learn more about advanced American weapons. In a statement, the F-35 Joint Program Office at the Pentagon said it was, quote, actively working with U.S. authorities and industry partners to retrieve these components and investigate the incident. Greg Myrie, NPR News, Washington.
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2: And live from NHPR News, I'm Rick Ganley. A stormy weekend ahead could result in a few scattered power outages and some rain. The nor'easter developing off the mid-Atlantic states is expected to bring high winds, notably along the seacoast. At this point, a spokesperson for Unitel said they don't anticipate a major impact on their system. The utility company does have additional crews on standby if necessary. The forecast says the winds will ramp up tonight. They'll stick around through Sunday morning. Wind gusts of up to 40 miles an hour are possible along the coastline. It'll be breezy and rainy for most of us. Looks like the most impacts will be felt along the coastline in Massachusetts, especially from Boston to Cape Cod, where they could see several inches of rain and much heavier wind. The foliage season is getting off to a strong start here in New Hampshire as more trees are showing fall colors. Jim Salgi is Yankee Magazine's foliage reporter. He says the forests are healthy and signs continue to point to a long and vibrant foliage season. Salgi says that's thanks to a classic New England winter last year with snowpack that melted slowly, keeping moisture in the soil and very few pests and fungus.
3: So this weekend, we're going to be seeing colors racing towards peak in the far north and in the highest elevations. The top of the Kankamagas Highway last weekend was racing towards peak, so a lot of that highway will be turning already. But we also don't want to rush people. It's a long season. It takes 4 to 6 weeks for the wave of peak to reach all the way to our coast.
2: He says they'll continue to keep an eye on the possible impacts of upcoming weather, including the nor'easter moving in this weekend. Partly sunny to start with this morning after some morning fog lifts. It'll become mostly cloudy by the afternoon. Highs in the 60s to around 70. Cloudy skies with a few showers over southern counties tonight. A windier evening, especially along the seacoast. Mid-40s to lower 50s. Cloudy skies with some on and off showers on Saturday, again, particularly over southern New Hampshire. A windy day with highs in the lower 60s, and then a steadier rain Saturday night and into Sunday. Watch out for some coastal flooding along the seacoast with high tide tonight and tomorrow. 44 right now at Hanover, some fog. 51 degrees at Hampton Beach. It's 41 in Gorham. 47 right now in Manchester. I'm Rick Ganley. 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

0: and the screwworm protocol.
1: New specially trained dogs can detect screwworms present on cattle before they cross the border. Four are doing the job now, with more in training. Another line of defense, sterile flies released along the border to prevent screwworms from reproducing. A new sterile fly facility is under construction in South Texas. The livestock crossing is owned and operated by the Chihuahua Cattlemen's Association. Ranchers big and small depend on it. Chihuahua is the top exporter of live cattle and has been supplying cattle to the U.S. for more than 100 years, says Alvaro Bustillos, president of the association. He says every dollar earned raising cattle in Mexico is multiplied in the U.S.
2: I think there's five more in the table in the U.S. side, and this creates industry jobs.
1: With billions in cross-border trade at stake, cattle dealers like Alan Sanchez say clients in Texas are eager to see the livestock crossing open again.
3: A lot of feed yards, especially in the Panhandle, rely a lot on Mexican cattle to be able to fill up their feed yards.
1: With the U.S. supply of cattle at a record low, beef prices at grocery stores on average are 9% higher than last year. Reopening of the border should help, but nobody here was willing to predict when the cost will go down. For NPR News, I'm Angela Cocherga at the Santa Teresa International Livestock Crossing.
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5: It's Morning Edition on New Hampshire Public Radio. Coming up on the New Hampshire News Recap, what new data can tell us about a warming climate here in New Hampshire. The fall foliage tourism forecast and some indicators that the tight housing market is slowly changing. Your New Hampshire News Recap in just about 3 minutes. 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
5: Right now, your forecast from the Mount Washington Observatory. Meteorologist Madeline Smith takes a look at the entire state. Here's your NHPR forecast.
8: High pressure remains to our northwest today as a strengthening coastal low approaches New England this weekend. Some patchy fog and frost mainly up north this morning, with skies starting partly sunny, becoming mostly cloudy today. Winds pick up this afternoon with gusts up to 20 miles per hour over southern New Hampshire, with highs today in the upper 60s across the state. Cloudy skies tonight with rain beginning to move in over southern New Hampshire overnight, with locations north of the Lakes region likely staying dry. Gusts up to 20 miles per hour up north and up to 30 miles per hour south, with lows tonight from the mid-40s north in Berlin to the lower 50s south in Nashua. Cloudy and windy conditions statewide tomorrow, with rain likely over southern New Hampshire through the day and more scattered further north. Gusts up to 30 miles per hour possible over southern New Hampshire and up to 40 miles per hour at the coast tomorrow, with highs from around 60 degrees north in Littleton to the lower 60s south in Keene. Please stay weather aware this weekend and monitor for any changes to the forecast for your area. For NHPR, this is meteorologist Madeline Smith reporting from the Mount Washington Observatory.
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5: This is the New Hampshire News Recap. I'm Rick Canley. We're digging a little deeper into some stories from the week. NHPR's Kate Dario has been following a number of stories, and she joins us.

0: us now. Hi, Kate.
1: Hey, Rick.
0: So summer's over. That means the National Oceanic and Atmospheric Administration, or NOAA, has done the math on how hot and how wet this summer was compared to years past. And that data shows the statewide average temperature is increasing and, in fact, is much higher than the 20th century average. How much so?
1: Yeah, so this was the seventh hottest summer ever in New Hampshire history, according to NOAA data. And just to contextualize that in terms of trends, 7 out of 10 of the hottest summers in New Hampshire history have been since the year 2000. So, you know, you can see the trend is that summers are getting hotter. And this year specifically was 2.8 degrees Fahrenheit warmer than the 20th century average. And that's considered by NOAA to be, as you said, quote, much higher than the average.
0: I know weather data shows that our seasons are changing in New Hampshire and that the norms we saw over the course of the 20th century are happening less often in the 21st due to climate change. So what are the implications of this latest data?
1: Yeah, so I think something that is helpful to understand is that this weather that we're seeing every year now is kind of becoming the new normal, even if it's abnormal from our 20th century averages in terms of temperature and precipitation. So specifically when we think about water, this year was average in terms of precipitation, but overall it is still drier than it should be across the state because of the lingering effects of an ongoing drought that started last year. And basically what we're seeing now is climate change is changing how water falls in the state. So you're seeing more intense storms, but also longer periods in between heavy precipitation events. So basically what I've heard climatologists and water experts tell me over and over again is that we need to really think about changing our water infrastructure and management policies to better match kind of this changing reality than assuming things are just going to, you know, look like our 20th century weather next year, because that's, you know, becoming less and less common. So the water we have is still coming in New Hampshire, but it's coming really differently than it used to.
0: And like you said, that has implications for, you know, towns and cities planning their infrastructure projects. And of course, that comes down to money, right?
1: Exactly. Yeah.
0: Turning to another story that you reported on this week, Kate, the tourism outlook looks promising as we head into fall. What are state officials predicting in terms of visitors and in actual spending?
1: Yeah. So state officials are predicting a strong fall tourism season. Specifically, they're expecting tourists to spend about $2 billion in New Hampshire this fall. That's a 5% increase in spending compared to last year. And they're anticipating about 3.9 million visitors, and that's a 3% jump from last year.
0: Of course, it all depends, I guess, on the foliage and how good some of that foliage is. What are these numbers really based on? How do they come up with these figures?
1: Yeah, so, you know, they look into a bunch of different things. One thing that I thought was interesting is, as you know, Canadians are a core tourist demographic here in New Hampshire. And officials say border crossing data is showing a year-over-year increase over a three-month period compared to the same 3 months last year. Last year, experts found that Canadian tourism dropped by up to 25% due to the emerging tension between the two countries last year.
0: Well, yet another issue that you've been covering, Kate, Granite Shore Power, owners of the closed Merrimack Station, the power plant in Bow, have asked the utility company Eversource to assess that land for a large data center. Now, you attended a public meeting this week where people in town were showing up to share their concerns about the idea. And what do we know about the actual potential data center?
1: So as always with sort of projects like this, there's still a lot that is uncertain. What we do know is based on public filings that the company that owns the former Merrimack Station, which was New England's last coal power plant that is in Bow, has asked Eversource, the state's largest electricity utility, to do what is basically a feasibility study for a large data center on that site, looking at things like grid infrastructure. And basically, this was reported a couple weeks ago, and the town says that they have not received any official application and they don't know any more than that. But they held basically a public comment at the select board meeting this week because residents have a lot of feelings about this, as you can imagine.
0: Sure. I mean, does this potential center feel different to you from other discussions that you've been covering about data centers at the local level here in New Hampshire? I'm thinking of Nottingham, which passed a moratorium recently after a developer said that he wanted to turn land that he owned into one. And even in Rochester, which is considering its own moratorium without necessarily actually a potential center on the table. What were you hearing from folks at this meeting in Bow?
1: Yeah, so I think in terms of how this is different and what people are talking about in Bow, I think there are a few key differences between what's happening here and other places. One is that the facility, a large facility, exists. You know, I think as compared to other places where some of these plans were more hypothetical, or even if there was a property identified like in Nottingham, you know, it's not as big and sort of developed as the Merrimack station is. So I think that that's one key difference. And then I think in terms of what people were talking about, you know, people in Bow, many of them have lived there for decades and know what it's like to live alongside a, you know, a big sort of infrastructure behemoth like a data center in the form of when the Merrimack station was operational. So people were talking a lot about how that affected taxes, how this could potentially affect taxes in a similar or maybe dissimilar way. So I felt like people were kind of drawing a little bit more from their lived experience as opposed to maybe more hypothetical discussions in other towns that I've gone to.
0: Were some of those folks less likely to dismiss the idea out of hand?
1: Yeah, I think one thing that's interesting is that, you know, for the decades that the Merrimack station was online, it was the town's largest taxpayer for a lot of that time. So Bow had lower property taxes than other similar communities because they were getting so much money from the station. So people said that they, you know, have seen their taxes go up as the station was used less and less, and as it, you know, now has gone offline, which happened officially last year. So at least one person came to the town meeting and said, you know, we are missing this tax base and maybe a data center could be a way to get that back. So I think that was sort of some nuance in the discussion that I haven't always heard in other places.
0: And what are town officials saying about it?
1: So they're saying basically that they don't know any more than what is publicly known right now, but they are committed to being very transparent about when they do learn information, if that happens, if they receive an application or any communication from any of the people involved in this proposal. And again, they held this public comment at the select board, not because there was anything on the agenda at the select board meeting, and that's not even really the right body that would deal with a proposal like this, that would actually be the planning board, but because they said they want to hear what residents are thinking about it. So they seem committed to keeping residents informed about this process if something like this does, you know, actually become a plan that, you know, is applied for and starts receiving development. And they seem committed to being as transparent as possible.
0: Now, Governor Ayotte has proposed a moratorium on data centers and has specifically stated her opposition to a center in Bow. How would that affect this plan?
1: So again, Governor Ayotte has said that she is against data centers and has said that she is going to propose a moratorium in her upcoming 2027 budget. But that has not, no concrete action has been taken. And I think that's important to understand. And even if it did happen in her 2027 budget, the earliest that this moratorium could go into effect would be July of next year. So I think that there's a lot of unknowns. You know, we don't know at this point exactly what's going to happen with this potential data center in Bow and how that timeline would align with this potential moratorium that Governor Ayotte is proposing. So it could affect it depending on the timeline, or maybe it could already be underway. So it's a lot of unknowns.
0: Yeah, well, we'll be watching for more of your reporting on it. NHPR's Kate Dario, thank you.
1: Thanks, Rick.
0: This is the New Hampshire News Recap. We're taking a look at some of the week's news. Let's turn now to NHPR's Jackie Harris. She's been following the latest on housing construction in New Hampshire. New Hampshire does have a longstanding problem with housing availability and affordability. Experts say the state needs more than 40,000 new units of housing in the next 4 years just to meet the current population's needs. Morning, Jackie.
2: Good morning, Rick.
0: You've been following this issue. You did some reporting this week on housing construction here in New Hampshire. What did you find that's new?
2: Well, basically that the number of approved housing permits is going up, which is a good sign, given that the state is, in general, struggling with low inventory.
0: How is construction permitting related to, you know, affordability?
2: It's supply and demand, right? Home construction slowed way down during the Great Recession in the 2000s, and we are still working to ramp back up from that. Fewer homes means more competition, so prices are up. I will note that more homes have come on the market recently, but it's still pretty tight out there.
0: Yeah, so the number of permits is up. What do those numbers tell us, and what don't they tell us?
2: A permit means a home has been approved for construction, but it could still take months or years for that permitted home to be built. And the data for permits that we have doesn't tell us whether the homes were finished at all. But the permitting data can show us where new housing is expected. For the most part, permits issued over the last few years have been for work sites in the southern parts of the state, and that is more good news, given that those areas have some of the greatest needs for new units, and they have some of the largest population centers and employment hubs in the state. And I will say that all of this information is from a new report from New Hampshire Housing.
0: And as we said at the top, Jackie, you know, New Hampshire has a long history of housing challenges. How do the number of permits pulled in the last few years compare to historic trends?
2: Permitting for new homes was really in its peak way back in the 80s in New Hampshire, specifically 1986. There was this big real estate boom in New England in general that led to a high amount of development. But then the economy and real estate market got weaker. It dipped down again. Construction increased before the housing bubble in the 2000s, then the bubble popped, and housing permits and construction really dried up. Since then, construction has ramped up with these housing permits, increasing from those recession lows, but we're nowhere near the amount of construction that was happening here in the 1980s.
0: Well, Jackie, as part of your ongoing reporting on affordability here in New Hampshire, I know you produced a feature earlier this week about housing and older adults. And for anyone who missed that story, what can you tell us about that?
2: There's this data that really struck me. Basically, one in four people who experienced homelessness for the first time last year were 55 and older. So obviously, that's a huge amount of our population who are older, who are struggling with housing instability for the first time. And what I learned is that basically, when you're older, you have all kinds of economic risks happening to you. A partner could die. It's often harder to find a new job if you are fired or laid off, and especially one that is well-paying. And so all of these things, in addition to many others, makes it very hard for people. And often families are the ones who have to step in and be a safety net. And that's the case for these people I interviewed, who two women in their 60s who are able to rent a home in Manchester, but basically because one of them, their adult child, bought the house for them. That's the only way that they could get by and potentially avoid homelessness.
0: Yeah, a major issue in a state that is aging.
2: Absolutely. And this population, I think, faces many challenges when it comes to cost of living in New Hampshire.
0: Well, it's a lovely feature, and I encourage people to go and listen to it if they missed it earlier this week. You can find that, by the way, at nhpr.org. NHPR's Jackie Harris. Jackie, thank you.
2: Thanks, Rick.
0: That's the New Hampshire News Recap for this week. 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I'm Rick Ganley, and this is NHPR.

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8: Good morning. Israeli Prime Minister Benjamin Netanyahu told the UN that going to war with Iran was one of the easiest decisions he ever made. How that speech is being received in Israel. It's Morning Edition from NHPR. I'm Rick Hanley. Also ahead this hour, a judge ruled the White House needed to stop its press ban. Journalists from two outlets were still turned away from a state dinner. Networks want it in writing that CNN can fully rejoin the pool. Also, who are the Republicans that are splitting from the president? A growing number are distancing themselves from Trump on a few key issues. A new report finds the water quality in New Hampshire's largest lake has been steadily declining, but there are ways to turn it around. And the brewing nor'easter will have some effects for us over the weekend, mostly along the seacoast. This is Friday. It is September 25th. The news is next.
9: Live from NPR News in Washington, I'm Corva Coleman. President Trump held a state dinner last night for Chinese President Xi Jinping after a day of talks. NPR's Jennifer Pak reports from Beijing.
10: According to an official Chinese readout, President Xi told Trump the two sides should work on AI guardrails and keep the technology under human control. He says he hopes the U.S. will oppose Taiwan independence and treat Chinese companies fairly in the U.S. because the two sides had an agreement in May. But the U.S. has continued to sanction more Chinese firms over national security concerns. Xi says he and Trump maintain deep and close communication as the two sides continue to hammer out a better deal. Jennifer Pak, NPR News, Beijing.
9: Saudi Arabia says it intercepted more missiles fired at it by Yemen's Houthi rebels. The Houthis say Saudi Arabia has launched more airstrikes and missiles across parts of Yemen. NPR's Aya Batrawi reports.
11: Saudi Arabia's military says six ballistic missiles fired by the Houthis were intercepted on Thursday. The Iran-backed Houthis have been targeting Saudi Arabia with drones and missiles. Last week, they hit a Saudi airbase in Ta'if and have hit Aramco energy facilities. Saudi Arabia, meanwhile, has been carrying out airstrikes against the Houthis in Yemen. It comes as the Houthis routed Saudi-backed fighters from key territory in Yemen overlooking the Red Sea's Bab el-Mandeb Strait. The Houthis say Saudi Arabia has launched more than 1,000 airstrikes and missiles at Yemen in past weeks. The United Nations Human Rights Office says 32 civilians, among them 15 children, have been killed in airstrikes and shelling in Yemen since the start of August, and more than 125,000 people have been displaced. Aya Batrawi, NPR News, Dubai.
9: A new TV ad is out featuring President Trump. It's paid for by the U.S. government. It shows several images of Trump while featuring words that say, quote, largest tax cut in history. The music repeats the phrase, quote, love me. New Hampshire Democratic Senator Maggie Hassan is seeking answers, saying the ad appears to violate federal law. The state of New York is suing the prediction market site Polymarket. NPR's Bobby Allen reports the suit alleges the platform is an illegal gambling operation.
12: New York officials are asking a judge to push Polymarket out of the state. Prediction markets have exploded in popularity in Trump's second term, taking in billions of dollars in weekly bets on everything from elections to war to the word choice of politicians and sports announcers. More than two dozen lawsuits have been filed against the sector, which, in addition to Polymarket, includes its rival, Kalshi. Legal watchers say a case will likely eventually make its way to the Supreme Court. In a statement, Polymarket said it will fight for its users. The company insists it is not a gambling operator, but a company that offers a financial product known as an events contract, something overseen by the Trump administration. Donald Trump Jr. is a Polymarket advisor and investor. Bobby Allen, NPR News.
9: Polymarket is countersued. This is NPR.
8: Live from NHPR News, I'm Rick Ganley. Manchester's Queen City Bridge has reopened after a safety evaluation cleared it to resume carrying traffic. The State Department of Transportation ordered the bridge closed earlier this week after possible structural deficiencies were identified in a routine inspection. In a statement last night, Manchester's Director of Public Works said additional testing on the bridge was needed before the decision to reopen to vehicles and pedestrians. The Queen City Bridge carries Route 3 over the Merrimack River, and it's a busy artery connecting Manchester's east and west sides. Lake Winnipesaukee's water quality is declining. NHPR's Kate Dario has more on a new report from the Lake Winnipesaukee Alliance.
10: The report shows the lake is struggling in three key metrics. Water clarity is down, and phosphorus and cyanobacteria levels are up. Eric Tsai, who leads the group, points to a few culprits.
13: What I call the three S's, stormwater runoff, septic effluent, and road salt. That is the perfect storm of stress now bearing down on the lake. So the trends on each of these fronts are all headed in the wrong direction. The beauty is we know how to change the trend lines when it comes to these issues, but we have to act now.
10: Tsai says the report drew from data going back decades. It shows water clarity, the metric most people visiting the lake might notice first, has decreased by more than 8 feet since the 1980s. Kate Dario, NHPR News.
8: In sports, Cleveland took a 1-0 win over the Red Sox last night, securing a playoff spot. The last three games of the regular season will be played today and tomorrow, as Major League Baseball moved up Sunday's game between the Cubs and Sox to this afternoon because of the impending heavy rain and wind anticipated in Boston. After today's doubleheader, the series finale will be played sometime tomorrow. The Red Sox will likely be playing New York at Yankee Stadium in a best-of-three wildcard series that starts on Tuesday. And the 1-1 Patriots are at Jacksonville Sunday afternoon for Week 3. Your forecast, some sunshine to start with this morning. It'll become mostly cloudy by this afternoon with highs near 70. Cloudy skies tonight and a few showers over southern counties. It'll be windy, especially along the coast, mid-40s to lower 50s. Clouds and showers on Saturday. It'll be a windy day with temperatures in the lower 60s. Steadier rain Saturday night into Sunday. There's a chance for some coastal flooding at high tide later tonight and on Saturday. Sunshine now 44 degrees here in Concord.
14: 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Rinko Kikuchi stars as a woman returning to Tokyo's ballroom dance scene after tragedy, where an infatuation with her instructor offers a chance for rediscovery. Now playing.
8: 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You're listening to Morning Edition here on New Hampshire Public Radio. We're back to the news in just a minute. First, let's go to Studio B and check in with NHPR's Jackie Harris, standing by during NHPR's fall fun drive. Jackie, how you doing?
15: I'm doing great. 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
8: 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You used to be the Morning Edition producer. Now you're a reporter.
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16: 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But there's also something in it for you this time. There is a drawing for a trip to Japan. You and a guest of your choice will enjoy an 8-day, 7-night getaway with round-trip airfare from Boston to Tokyo. This is a really incredible opportunity to get to travel, explore some new culture. And there's some wonderful, wonderful opportunities to explore in Japan. You can see the Aquarium Art Museum or a stunning fusion of Japanese culture, modern lighting, and soothing sounds. There's also some pretty incredible amusement parks like Disney Sea Tokyo. Or, Jackie, are you a Studio Ghibli fan?
15: Huge Studio Ghibli fan.
16: Do you have a favorite?
15: Well, I feel like the most recent one I watch is my favorite.
16: Sure.
15: And recently my four-year-old nephew is so into My Neighbor Totoro. So when I visited him recently, we watched that about 2 times straight through.
16: That's amazing.
15: It's just so delightful. I'd love to go to that park.
16: Yeah, what an incredible opportunity. And that opportunity could be yours if you get your tickets today. You'll be entered for that drawing, which is tonight at 7 p.m. Or sorry, the drive ends tonight at 7 p.m. And you'll be entered in that drawing.
15: And back to why you are such a devoted listener to NHPR. 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
16: Yeah, you know, I was just thinking, Jackie, there's like, you know, you're saying about news is all behind paywalls these days. 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
15: I don't want to live in that dystopian world.
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17: This is Morning Edition from NPR News. I'm Amy Martinez in Culver City, California.
18: And I'm Leila Fadel in Washington, D.C. Good morning. Israeli Prime Minister Benjamin Netanyahu returns to Israel today after a very short trip to New York to address the United Nations General Assembly. His speech was defiant and defensive as Israel has become increasingly isolated on the world stage. In a moment, we'll hear from a former U.S. ambassador to Israel about reaction to the speech. We start with the details.
17: We're joined now by NPR's Kat Lonsdorf, who's been following from Tel Aviv. Kat, so what are the top takeaways from Netanyahu's address?
19: Yeah, the speech was dramatic, and it even started that way. As Netanyahu took the podium, dozens of diplomats got up and walked out. There was some booing, while some supporters cheered from the public gallery. There were calls for order, and then Netanyahu began.
20: If there are any other moral cowards who haven't yet left this hall, please do so now. Thank you very much.
19: He went on to celebrate and defend the U.S.-Israeli war in Iran, calling it one of the easiest decisions he's ever had to make, saying if he hadn't attacked Iran, quote, we'd all be dead. He also defended Israel against much of the criticism that has come its way recently. He downplayed settler violence against Palestinians in the occupied West Bank, saying it was the work of 150 juvenile delinquents. But in reality, that violence has been incredibly destructive. The U.K. recently said such settler attacks and land grabs amount to, quote, ethnic cleansing. Netanyahu rejected claims that Israel has committed genocide in Gaza, something that's come up repeatedly from other world leaders this week. He also accused the media of not telling the, quote, truth about what's happening in Gaza. But just a reminder, Israel has not allowed outside journalists to enter Gaza to independently report in almost 3 years, the entirety of this war.
17: And we should mention that the Palestinian leader also spoke, but via video.
19: Yeah, right. Mahmoud Abbas was denied a visa by the Trump administration to attend in person on grounds that Palestinian leadership is undermining the prospects for peace, even though Abbas has been consistent in his call for a two-state solution, including in his speech yesterday. It's the second year in a row this has happened. In his video, Abbas called Israel's actions in Gaza a, quote, genocidal war and appealed to world leaders to stop Israel's violence in both Gaza and the occupied West Bank.
17: Did Netanyahu address any of the criticism that Israel's gotten this week at the United Nations?
19: Yeah, Netanyahu called many of the world leaders who have been critical, quote, tyrants. Something that was very clear this week is how increasingly isolated Israel's becoming, both at the United Nations, but also in public opinion. There were big protests in New York yesterday outside the UN against Netanyahu's visit. New York Mayor Zohran Mamdani has also been very vocally against Netanyahu coming to the city. Mamdani calls Netanyahu a war criminal and says that federal authorities should act on the International Criminal Court issued arrest warrant for him. Netanyahu also met with very few world leaders during his short visit, and perhaps most notably did not meet with Trump, which is unusual.
17: Now, Israel has a big election coming up next month that will determine if Netanyahu will remain prime minister. Were Israelis paying attention to his speech?
19: Oh, yeah, absolutely. The reaction here, though, has not been that pronounced. Many expected it to be a campaign speech, basically, and that's what it sounded like to them. One of the themes in Netanyahu's speech was that Israel will, quote, win, and he seemed to imply that he was the one who could lead Israel to that victory. The polls are tight headed into this election, and Netanyahu's feeling that. It was clear in his speech that he's feeling pressure from all sides right now, both at home and abroad.
17: All right, that's NPR's Kat Lonsdorf in Tel Aviv. Kat, thank you.
19: Thank you.
18: For more on Israeli Prime Minister Benjamin Netanyahu's speech at the UN, I'm joined now by Thomas Nides. He served as U.S. ambassador to Israel from 2021 to 2023. Ambassador, good morning and welcome to the program.
0: Thank you for having me.
18: So, diplomats streaming out of Netanyahu's speech in protest, hundreds of demonstrators outside saying he wasn't welcome. What did that tell you about attitudes towards Netanyahu on this global stage and in the United States?
0: Listen, it bums me out. Listen, I'm a, you know, as you know, I care deeply about the state of Israel. I obviously serve there. I'm proudly supportive of Israel and I love the country, and it bums me out. I mean, the idea that, you know, these countries walk out, that's happened before, but obviously it's a much more extreme time right now. And I yearn for the time that we had, you know, just a few years ago. I think the last one was Prime Minister Lapid, who gave a you know, again, quote, normal speech. We are not obviously living in a normal time, but I want to get back to what Israel is, a democratic state, and for people to understand the beauty of the country. We are not there right now, and that speech certainly didn't reflect that.
18: Well, tell me more about that when you say back to the time of a normal speech. What did you make of Netanyahu's tone and his remarks?
0: Listen, I mean, you know, there's a lot of theater. I mean, Israel is suffering. It's gone through the October 7th, the worst crisis since the Holocaust. They've been attacked by Iran. They've attacked by Hezbollah and the Houthis. So to be clear, a lot of things can be true at the same time. That said, I think the tone and some of the theater doesn't help. I think his tone doesn't help. I think we are in a situation where we need for people to understand that Israel is not perfect without question. It has been attacked without question. Israel's behavior, obviously, in Gaza has been criticized and in many cases justifiably. But I still believe in this country called Israel. I still believe that we need to be in a place where the American people understand what Israel is going through, but more importantly, that Israel needs to understand the attitudes of Americans right now, which is not good. And this is not just Democrats; it's also Republicans. And we got to get over these elections because there is a lot of electioneering going on as well at the same time.
18: Let me ask you about that. I mean, do you agree with what it sounds like many Israelis are thinking, that this was mostly a campaign speech for a domestic audience?
0: Listen, you know, we're living in America here. We're about ready to go through the midterms. Yeah, it's a campaign speech. It's a very close election in Israel, and he's playing to a domestic audience. You know, if you look at the polls, neither he nor the opposition are at 61. I think both of them are in the, it's a very close election. He is trying to drive his turnout out. This is a red meat speech to get his voters to come out. But, you know, with every election speech, you know, people do listen to it in different ways. And certainly for the domestic U.S. audience, I refer to the diaspora community, I think people didn't particularly enjoy the speech.
18: Netanyahu didn't meet with President Trump during his short visit to the U.N., and that's where a lot of the work gets done. Does that signify something, a widening rift between?
0: No, I don't think. I think the Trump administration certainly has been supportive of the prime minister. I don't know if it's is symbolic of what. I'm not sure of that. Mm-hmm. At the end of the day, The prime minister had one goal. He had a goal to come to the UN, to do a defiant speech, to send a message to his domestic audience that it's going to be tough. And listen, again, we've got to get through these elections. It's a democratic country. People get to vote. No one knows how this is going to happen. But I yearn, I yearn in my heart to get us back to some level of normalcy. You know, he talked about settler violence. I don't downplay settler violence. It's obscene. It needs to be ended. The Israeli government needs to do the things it needs to do. We need to do a better job in the West Bank of providing people with the opportunities in the West Bank. And they need to begin rebuilding Gaza, which they're trying to do. Not Israel, but at least the United States. I give them credit for trying to rebuild and get this thing back to some level of normalcy. But we have a huge amount of work to do.
18: I wonder if you think that this speech creates a situation where Israel feels even more isolated, or does it help at all?
0: No, I hope not. I'm trying to chalk this up to that we're close to an election. Israel is, they've got a lot of problems. They're surrounded by people who don't want them to exist. So my hope is that we can get through this relatively quickly. We have a long way to go to repair the relationship with the United States and at least the population of the United States who cares.
18: Thomas Nides is a former U.S. ambassador to Israel. Thank you for your time.
0: I'm honored.
17: The Democratic Women's Caucus is calling on the Trump administration to release nearly $100 million that Congress appropriated to prevent teen pregnancy. The caucus wants dozens of grants to be restored to nonprofits, universities, and health departments. That funding is currently in limbo, with just days left in the fiscal year. NPR's Selena Simmons-Duffins has this exclusive report.
2: Here's what Stephanie McDowell tells people in Montana who are wary of sex ed programs.
21: We teach facts. Families teach values, and those are truly complementary, not competing roles.
2: McDowell runs Bridger Care, a nonprofit in Bozeman. It was one of about 50 organizations that had their grants cut in June, she says, out of the blue.
21: We truly had no indication that our funding would be cut.
2: For years, the teen pregnancy prevention program has been targeted by conservative groups like the Heritage Foundation. President Trump's 2027 budget request calls for eliminating it, calling it leftist and ineffective, and he tried to cut all these grants in his first term. This recent loss of funding has been challenging, McDowell says.
21: Ultimately, we can't sustain an education program at the scale that we were at, serving 21 counties across the state of Montana without funding. And so we will have to lay off staff, and there will be youth that go without sex ed.
2: Unless the federal grant funding comes back, which is possible. There's a lawsuit in federal court challenging the terminations. In that case, a judge found that new federal requirements for abstinence-only sex ed are unlawful because they're not evidence-based. He also flagged that the Department of Health and Human Services cited research papers that don't exist. Today, the Democratic Women's Caucus sent a letter to HHS, signed by 92 lawmakers, demanding that the agency restore the funding right away. It was shared exclusively with NPR. Here's the letter's lead author, Representative Judy Chu of California.
22: This is a bipartisan program created by Congress with the clear intent of supporting evidence-based education models that help reduce teen pregnancy, sexually transmitted diseases, and other health risks for young people.
2: She points out President Trump signed it into law as part of the latest budget. The Department of Health and Human Services did not respond to NPR's request for comment about the grants by airtime. Selena Simmons-Duffin, NPR News.
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8: And it's Morning Edition here on New Hampshire Public Radio at 8:23. Good morning. There's some sunshine to start with this morning, some fog in the northern valleys. We'll see cloud up this afternoon. Highs in the 60s to around 70. Cloudy skies tonight with a few showers over southern New Hampshire. Turning windy, especially near the seacoast. Mid-40s to lower 50s. Looks like clouds and rain over the weekend. 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
1: Hi, this is Steve Inskeep with NPR's Morning Edition. I'm really interested in the news and also in old news. History. I feel that studying the past helps me understand the present. And we try to report the news with a sense of history.
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16: That's right. News with a sense of history. We're bringing you the news here at NHPR, and we've been doing it for 45 years. That history is important. It gives us context to all the breaking issues that you hear every single day. I'm Patrick McNamee King here with Jackie Harris. We're excited to be here. We have a simple, heartfelt reminder that everything you hear on NHPR, the thoughtful conversations and the stories that connect us, they all happen because of you.
15: Patrick's getting choked up because he's so moved by the news and all of the listeners who donate to NHPR to keep us going. But really, today is the perfect day for you to give because we have an incredible prize that we're giving away tonight at 7 p.m. tonight, a trip for two to Japan. We're giving you two ways to win. When you make a sustaining gift to NHPR right now, you'll be entered twice to win a trip for two to Tokyo, Japan. You and a guest will enjoy an 8-day, 7-night vacation with round-trip airfare from Boston to Tokyo. There's just so much to see and do in Tokyo, and the public transportation system is efficient, and it's also just very cool. You can just hop on the bullet train. That's not something we in the U.S. can really say. And you can just visit these amazing places like the Hakone Mountainous Resort. It's just a 1-hour train ride from Tokyo Station, and you can enjoy hot springs with these views of Mount Fuji, which is a UNESCO World Heritage Site. And I think, you know, being a granite stater, I might give it a try to at least do part of Mount Fuji, like a little hike of Mount Fuji. But you can only get into this drawing if you make a sustaining gift or you increase your sustaining gift today. 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
16: 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And Joanne from Bedford, she loves that we keep her company on the drive to work every day, and she's so excited for the mini bird tote. I haven't seen this. Is it a tote with a miniature bird, or is it a miniature size tote, like for pencils? Like, have you seen it?
4: It's a smaller tote with birds on it.
15: Okay. Our producer, Emily, says it's a little mini tote. Do you know what I think of when I hear a mini tote? Library books. I'm going to put my little book in and I'm going to go to the library because I'm a library girl. What can I say? I love that idea. And we are just so grateful for your support. Lon from Canaan has donated and says, love how much I learn while being entertained. Although I am financially strapped now, I just needed to do something. And the hosts made me feel that every amount, including just $5, was perfectly sufficient. It is perfectly sufficient. And I'm so grateful to you, Lon, because that means a lot. It really does. And any amount is really meaningful to us. We are here to give you journalism. That is just the truth. We're here to be beyond a paywall for you. And we just want to support our community by giving you free, fearless journalism. And so remember, if you become a new or increased sustaining member, you get entered to the drawing to a trip for Tokyo twice. If you're coming up from Mass or over from Vermont or Maine today, you could give to NHPR today and be entered to win this trip too. So don't put it on your I'll do this later list. Do it right now. Go to nhpr.org or call 888 805-6477, and thank you.
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0: Live from NPR News in Washington, I'm Dave Mattingly. No major breakthroughs are reported as China's President Xi Jinping prepares to wrap up his state visit to the U.S. President Trump says he plans to take Xi to the National Archives today to view the Declaration of Independence, the Constitution, and the Bill of Rights. The U.S. Navy says eight sailors aboard the USS Abraham Lincoln attempted suicide during the carrier group's 10-month tour. NPR's Quil Lawrence says the ships are now returning from the Middle East.
1: Family members of U.S. sailors first warned about conditions on the aircraft carrier during what became a modern record for days at sea. At the time, Secretary of Defense Pete Hegseth dismissed the reports, and President Trump said the ship's tour had been, quote, not nearly long enough. But in a letter responding to New York Senator Kirsten Gillibrand, the Navy revealed that eight sailors had attempted suicide during the deployment, including one who jumped overboard. Gillibrand accused the president of treating the sailors with open disrespect. CENTCOM Commander Admiral Brad Cooper has said that the Lincoln had a relatively low rate of mental health cases, but acknowledged the stress of such a long time at sea. Quil Lawrence, NPR News.
0: The National Weather Service says heavy rains, strong winds, and coastal flooding are likely from North Carolina to New England over the weekend as a nor'easter moves up the East Coast. 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
2: Live from NHPR News, I'm Rick Ganley. That nor'easter is making its way towards New England, with the bulk of the rain expected to start in southern New Hampshire Saturday morning before making its way northward. WMUR reports the rain is expected to last through Sunday and into Monday. The National Weather Service predicting gale force winds potentially up to 50 miles an hour along coastal New England, mostly across Massachusetts and Cape Cod, and the possibility of moderate to major flooding, high surf, rip currents, and beach erosion. In Hampton, WMUR reports the town has set up barriers along the coast to keep sand at bay as the storm moves in, and the police department is prepared to deploy cones and barriers if any roads need to be closed. The head of the State Port Authority has resigned. As NHPR's Todd Bookman reports, Richard Hartley was only in the position for 18 months.
3: Richard Hartley announced his resignation but provided no reason. Earlier this summer, he was cleared of misconduct allegations by an outside investigator after some port staff accused him of non-sexual harassment. The Peace Development Authority said at the time that it stood by Hartley, but recommended he undergo additional leadership training. The PDA did not announce his replacement. Hartley is a Coast Guard veteran who was brought on after longtime port boss Gino Marconi resigned as part of a criminal settlement. The position includes overseeing the commercial harbors in Portsmouth, Rye, and Seabrook. Todd Bookman, NHPR News.
2: Some sunshine to start with this morning. It'll become mostly cloudy by this afternoon with highs near 70 degrees. Cloudy skies tonight with a few showers over southern counties. It will be turning windier, especially along the coast. Mid-40s to lower 50s. Clouds and on and off showers Saturday. A windy day. Temperatures reaching the lower 60s. Looks like we'll see a steadier rain on Saturday night and into Sunday. And again, some coastal flooding is possible at high tide tonight and tomorrow. 44 degrees right now, some sunshine in Concord. There's some fog in the northern valleys. I'm Rick Galley. 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
4: My name is Mike Duffy, and I listen in Manchester, New Hampshire. 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
5: This American Life, I'm Ira Glass. 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
4: I remember, I guess I was in my 30s, my dad and I were doing house renovations and listening to This American Life, particularly the edition about sissies.
5: Why do sissies freak people out so much? What is the big deal anyway? I would argue that there are two things going on with sissies. First of all, there's the idea that they're weak. Right.
4: Which had been an issue for me all my life.
6: Now, if Mubarak was a sissy and white, working class, Catholic, Hershey, PA.
4: And I think I tweaked up the volume just a little bit so he could be sure to hear it.
7: So many boys went hunting, went deer hunting. And of course, you know, I didn't go hunting and I didn't play any, you know, football and I didn't do all of those things that, you know, the boys in the neighborhood.
4: Started a conversation about, some of my experiences growing up and becoming an adult and family experiences and all kinds of things. So I was militantly lonely in those days, and my dad sort of wondered why, and it helped me to come out to my dad. So it was really quite powerful.
8: And you guys have a good relationship now?
4: We have a great relationship. Yep. It's been great. And that was a big part of it. And I think that public radio is important in my life for moments like that, and it sort of helped us.
9: Wow. Thank you so much, Mike. What a beautiful story. I'm so happy for you. And I'm so glad that public radio, that NHPR, played such an important moment to help you in your life. And I think that many of us have those stories of listening to something and it changing us a little bit or opening something up for us a little bit. And we really love to bring you these stories, the news, the conversations that connect us all here in the Granite State. But none of this happens without our community. If you are able to give a sustaining gift of $5, $10, whatever fits your budget, that is a statement in support of independent local reporting and keeping these memories alive for us and for the people in the future. You can start your sustaining gift right now at nhpr.org. I'm Jackie Harris, and it is our fall membership drive at NHPR. And I'm joined this morning by Patrick McNamee King. Good morning, Patrick.
10: Good morning, Jackie. Great to be here with you today.
9: And you.
10: And, you know, today is the day to make that contribution or to increase your sustaining membership because it ends tonight. The drive ends tonight at 7 p.m. And you don't want to miss out on this one because we are giving away a trip for two to Japan. You and a guest will enjoy an 8-day, 7-night vacation, round-trip airfare from Boston to Tokyo. There's so much to check out in Japan. Mountains, culture, cities, plays, music, all the above.
9: It's hard to list one.
10: It's hard to list one.
9: Because there's so many.
10: Exactly. So if you head on over to nhpr.org or call 1-888-805-6477, you'll be entered to win. This is the day to do it.
9: And we've heard from a lot of people who have donated, who have upped their sustaining memberships. Barbara from Nashua says, contributing a little extra to celebrate your 45th anniversary. Thank you so much, Barbara. That's so meaningful. And that is true. Instead of celebrating our anniversary with chocolates or a nice night out, I would love a little way to keep public radio going for future generations. Stephanie from McPherson, Kansas says, I am so fortunate to visit New Hampshire for a few weeks each summer. I absolutely love your station, far superior to what I've experienced in other states. Thanks for the wonderful variety of stimulating programs. I cannot comment on the other states.
10: Yeah, shots fired.
9: I know. 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
10: Yeah, and a quick little update on the tote bag. It says all wings considered on it, which
9: nice.
10: I think is amazing.
9: Nice.
10: Yeah. 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
12: 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I'm Leila Fadel in Washington, D.C.
13: And I'm A. Martinez in Culver City, California. The fight over press freedom in the U.S. continues to play out against the backdrop of President Trump's summit with Chinese President Xi Jinping. Major TV networks dialed back their coverage of the summit in protest over Trump banning three news organizations from the White House. CNN, MS Now, and Politico had their press passes reinstated, but some journalists at CNN and MS Now were denied access to last night's state dinner. And TV coverage of Trump still is not back to normal.
12: NPR's Brian Mann is following all the developments and joins me now. Good morning, Brian.
14: Good morning, Leila.
12: So what happened last night?
14: Well, despite the judge's order restoring press access for these organizations, CNN and MS Now say at least three of their journalists were turned away from covering

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1: 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A check-in with the Mount Washington Observatory for your forecast is coming up. It's like a stormy weekend.
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1: 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Every other Friday, the Outside In team here at NHPR answers listener questions about science and the natural world. This week's question comes from Amelia on Instagram, who asks, are there any real-life zombies? Outside In host Nate Hedgie is going to take a bite out of this one. Sorry.
3: I have seen a zombie. It was fall, and I was fishing in southeast Alaska. There was a salmon laying out on the rocks next to a stream. It stunk. Its skin was falling off. It literally had no eyes, just empty sockets. It looked like it was rotting. But then it started moving because it was still alive. Turns out this is what is literally known among biologists as a zombie salmon.
4: So zombie salmon essentially are post-spawn salmon that are essentially eating themselves from the inside out.
3: That's Daniel Teske. He's a fish biologist with Alaska's Department of Fish and Game. He told me that salmon are one of a handful of animals out there that act a lot like the Walking Dead.
4: It definitely depends on your definition of what a true zombie is, but there are some parallels that you can find in nature.
3: Okay, so let's say that our definition of a zombie is the fungal-infected zombies of the HBO show The Last of Us. Well, there is a real-world fungus that can infect carpenter ants. It overrides their behavior, makes them climb a plant, and then lock their jaws onto its stem. Then the ant dies, and the fungus grows on the plant. But the Pacific salmon is perhaps the one that most resembles a classic Walking Dead Hollywood-style zombie, at least physically, though it's not technically dead.
4: It looks very, very scary and ugly and can be quite shocking, and I can see why people would kind of parallel that with the Hollywood definition because they do look like they're living dead, literally.
3: These salmon are born in a stream. Then they swim out to live in the open ocean for a few years, and then they return to that same stream to breed and die. And that return journey is unbelievably grueling.
4: And as part of that process, they completely stop feeding and they put all of their energy into reproduction.
3: They're beating their way through the water, often in stream beds not even deep enough to cover their bodies, all the while dodging bear claws and eagle talons, and then ripping up their bodies against river rocks. But they're also no longer eating, so they need to power their journey in other ways, like by reabsorbing nutrients from their own bodies, again, eating themselves from the inside out, and utilizing a hormonal spike of cortisol. But that also comes with a very rough side effect. It completely suppresses their immune system. So when they cut themselves on those river rocks, they can't really heal and they quickly become infected, including by one particular fungus that will attack the eyes, blinding them and even making their eyes fall out. But I should say this annual zombie salmon invasion is not apocalyptic. In fact, it is the exact opposite. It is the linchpin for a healthy ecosystem in many parts of the Pacific Northwest.
4: The salmon that do spawn and then die, provide a whole bunch of marine-derived nutrients to the freshwater systems for invertebrates, other fish, even feeding the trees.
3: Researchers have found that up to 70% of the nitrogen and other nutrients in the soil near these creeks come from dead zombie salmon. For Outside In, I'm Nate Hedgie.
1: Yeah. Outside In is a show where curiosity and the natural world collide. It's produced right here at NHPR. By the way, this week on The Full Show, what happens to a city when its river runs dry? Listen for Outside In tomorrow morning at 11 here on NHPR.

0: Let's check in now with the experts at the Mount Washington Observatory to find out what's going on with our weekend weather. Meteorologist Madeline Smith has details for us.
1: One last dry day to end the work week before a coastal low tracks northward towards the region this weekend. Partly sunny skies this morning with some patchy fog and frost, mainly up north. Skies become mostly cloudy by the afternoon with winds picking up and gusting up to 20 miles per hour over southern New Hampshire. Highs today in the upper 60s across the state. Cloudy skies for tonight with rain beginning to move in over the southern part of the state late tonight. Gusts up to 30 miles per hour tonight for southern New Hampshire with low temperatures in the mid-40s north and Dummer to the lower 50s south of Manchester. Windy and cloudy conditions statewide for Saturday with gusts up to 40 miles per hour towards the coast and up to 30 miles per hour over southern New Hampshire. Rain will be likely for these areas as well, with rain chances decreasing a bit further north. Highs tomorrow from around 60 degrees north in Gorham to the lower 60s south in Exeter. Forecast details may change as the storm continues to evolve, so make sure to keep an eye on the forecast this weekend. For NHPR, this is meteorologist Madeline Smith reporting from the Mount Washington Observatory.
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2: My name is Clark Dumont, and I listen to New Hampshire Public Radio on Lake Winnesquam in Samberton, New Hampshire. I was on the board of New Hampshire Public Radio, NHPR, in the 80s into the early mid-90s. We were on downtown Concord above a restaurant, and the aroma of the restaurant would waft upstairs into the studio area. And then Mark Hanley became the general manager, president general manager of NHPR. Just a wonderful, wonderful person. Mindful, thoughtful, strategic, focused, driven. And he saw what NHPR at that point was, you know, a decade old, could become. And it could become a statewide service. How we sustain the work of NHPR is by becoming and being a stalwart, steadfast supporter. Become a part of this community. Become a part of the mission.
3: Good morning. I'm Patrick McNamee King here with Jackie Harris. We are here with the fall fund drive, fall membership drive, rather. So yeah, NHPR used to be above where Splendid Sushi is in downtown Concord. And you know how you can go eat a lot of sushi? Is if you become a sustaining member and get entered to win two tickets for our trip to Japan. Today is your last day to be able to do that. That ends at 7 p.m. tonight. And, you know, you're not just entering to get all that wonderful sushi. 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That's everything from State House coverage to stories that impact our everyday lives across the Granite State. 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
4: I, Patrick, was looking at flights yesterday because my partner and I are looking into doing a vacation, international vacation, and I was like, maybe Tokyo. 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And you can get in on this. You can make a gift to NHPR today and be entered into the drawing for your trip for to Japan. Let me tell you a little more about the trip. You and a guest will spend 8 days, 7 nights on vacation with round trip airfare from Boston to Tokyo. And there's just so much beauty and history in Japan that you can explore. 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The drawing deadline is at 7 p.m. tonight, so you've got to hurry. I am someone, Patrick, who puts a lot of my to-do items in my notes app, and guess what? 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
3: Jackie, you are seen. 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
14: Live from NPR News in Washington, I'm Korva Coleman. Chinese President Xi is continuing his state visit to the U.S. President Trump held a state dinner for him at the White House last night. That followed their day of meetings. Neither Xi nor Trump directly answered questions about whether Taiwan came up during their discussions. But as Ashish Valentine reports from Taipei, Taiwan is emphasizing its right to self-determination.
15: Following the full day of meetings between Xi and President Trump, China's Ministry of Foreign Affairs released their readout of Xi Jinping's remarks. Xi reportedly expressed hope that the U.S. would oppose Taiwan independence and handle the Taiwan issue prudently. Taiwan's Ministry of Foreign Affairs responded to Xi's remarks in a statement, saying Taiwan's future can only be decided through democratic means. Taiwan's President Lai Ching-te said in a speech last week that faced with the escalating threat from China, his responsibility is to ensure Taiwan is better prepared. Part of that agenda, he said, is raising defense spending to 5% of GDP by 2030. For NPR News, I'm Ashish Valentine in Taipei.
14: With the November midterm elections less than 6 weeks away, more Republicans are distancing themselves from President Trump. NPR's Elena Moore says the GOP is seeking to hold on to a slim majority in Congress amid the president's low approval ratings.
16: A handful of Republicans are breaking with Trump on key issues, like the war with Iran. This week, multiple Senate candidates running in competitive races called for the conflict to end, including Mike Rogers in Michigan.
17: Michigan families are struggling with the price of everyday life. Groceries cost too much. We have to bring prices down. The war with Iran needs to end, and end quickly.
16: Trump's been looming large throughout this midterm cycle, and he's repeatedly told supporters to vote like he's on the ballot. But that could hurt his party. According to the latest NPR-PBS News Marist poll, a plurality of registered voters, 45%, say they're voting against him. Elena Moore, NPR News.
14: Israeli Prime Minister Benjamin Netanyahu delivered his remarks yesterday to the UN General Assembly. Many other world leaders this week have sharply criticized his government. NPR's Kat Lonsdorf reports Netanyahu has responded to the criticism.
18: He downplayed settler violence against Palestinians in the occupied West Bank, saying it was the work of 150 juvenile delinquents. The UK recently said such settler attacks and land grabs amount to, quote, ethnic cleansing. Netanyahu rejected claims that Israel has committed genocide in Gaza, something that's come up repeatedly from other world leaders this week. He also accused the media of not telling the, quote, truth about what's happening in Gaza. But just a reminder, Israel has not allowed outside journalists to enter Gaza to independently report in almost 3 years, the entirety of this war.
14: NPR's Kat Lonsdorf. This is NPR.
0: Live from NHPR News, I'm Rick Canley. A new report finds the water quality in New Hampshire's largest lake has been steadily decreasing over the past 40 years. The nonprofit Lake Winnipesaukee Alliance released a comprehensive report yesterday that draws in more than 40 years of data. Eric Tsai, who leads the alliance, said it showed some troubling truths.
19: The science shows us Lake Winnipesaukee is in decline, that it has not yet reached a tipping point, and that we are in a position to change present trends and protect this lake for generations to come, if we act now.
0: Namely, Tsai said preventing salt and phosphorus runoff, as well as keeping invasive species out of the lake, will help bolster water quality and keep the lake safe and swimmable. The foliage season is getting off to a strong start here in New Hampshire as more trees are showing fall colors. Jim Selge is Yankee Magazine's foliage reporter. He says the forests are healthy and signs continue to point to a long and vibrant foliage season. He says that's thanks to a classic New England winter last year with a snowpack that melted slowly, keeping moisture in the soil and very few pests and fungus.
20: So this weekend, we're going to be seeing colors racing towards peak in the far north and in the highest elevations. The top of the Kankamagas Highway last weekend was racing towards peak, so a lot of that highway will be turning already. But we also don't want to rush people. It's a long season. It takes 4 to 6 weeks for the wave of peak to reach all the way to our coast.
0: Selge says he'll continue to keep an eye on the possible impacts of upcoming weather, including the nor'easter moving into the state this weekend. Details in the forecast coming up. In sports, Cleveland took a 1-0 win over the Red Sox last night. They secured a playoff spot with that. The last three games of the regular season for Boston will be played today and tomorrow, as Major League Baseball has moved up Sunday's game between the Cubs and the Sox to this afternoon because of the impending heavy rain and wind that are anticipated for Boston. After today's doubleheader, the series finale will be played sometime tomorrow, hopefully. The Sox will likely be playing New York at Yankee Stadium in a best-of-three wildcard series come Tuesday. The 1-1 Patriots are at Jacksonville on Sunday afternoon for Week 3. Your forecast, partly sunny this morning, but becoming mostly cloudy by afternoon, with highs in the 60s to around 70. Cloudy skies tonight with a few showers over southern counties. It'll turn windy, especially along the coast, mid-40s to lower 50s. Cloudy skies on Saturday across the state, some showers from the lakes to the seacoast. It'll be a windy day, highs in the lower 60s, and then steadier rain Saturday night and Sunday. Some coastal flooding is possible at high tide Friday night and Saturday. I'm Rick Ganley. 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
0: It happens to be Friday, and it happens to be the last day for you to get a chance to win the trip of a lifetime. My friend and colleague, Jackie Harris, standing by over in Studio B during NHPR's Fall Fun Drive to tell us a little bit more about why you want to get in on this and what you could win. Hey, Jackie.
4: Well, what you can win and why are kind of the same things, unless you're thinking about powering local journalism and creating community in the state.
0: I like what you did with that.
4: In which case, let me tell you more. Thank you for teeing me up, Rick. I am Jackie Harris. I am the cost of living reporter here at NHPR. I'm with Patrick McNamee King. You usually hear him on the weekends. Good morning.
3: Good morning, Jackie.
4: And I am here to have a really simple, heartfelt reminder that everything you hear on NHPR, the trusted news, thoughtful conversations, the stories that connect us, they really happen because of you, the people listening. 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
3: Yeah, your gift to New Hampshire Public Radio fuels people-powered, fact-driven local journalism. Right now, it could also take you to the other side of the world. If you make a gift to NHPR today, you'll be entered to win a trip for two to Tokyo, Japan. And not just if you make a gift, if you become a sustaining member, or if you increase your sustaining membership, if you're already a sustainer, you'll be entered twice. So that really goes a long way, and it means a lot to us, keeping us on the air for another 45 years. And this 8-day adventure, it really is a bucket list item. You know, Jack, you were looking at flights to Japan. It's rugged out there right now.
4: Rugged is a good word to use for that.
3: Yeah,
4: yes.
3: Yeah.
4: Yes.
3: So think about that. You know, you're not just supporting NHPR, but you're giving yourself the opportunity to go see another part of the world.
4: That's right. And we often talk about, you know, the programs you love here on NHPR, but the programs don't just magically appear. 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
3: It's a complex media environment out there, and you really count on NHPR to bring you stories that are accurate and enlightening. And it's really cool because, you know, Morning Edition, Steve Inskeep brings us from the national side, and then Rick Ganley brings you up to date on what's happening here in New Hampshire. And that's a really awesome collaboration. It keeps you informed on the micro and macro level. What's that? There's an expression, you know, all news is local, something like
4: Ooh,
3: that.
4: Yeah.
3: Yeah, and that really is the case. So you get to hear what's happening in Washington, D.C., or out in Montana, and you also get to hear what's going on right here in New Hampshire. And so that...
4: Well, actually, when you were saying that, sorry to interrupt you, I was just thinking we have a segment coming up about the average mortgage rate going above 7%.
3: Right.
4: That affects all of us. And I, as the cost of living reporter, am reporting on mortgage rates and how it affects all of us.
3: Yeah.
4: We are all affected by the news, but you have to find out what's happening out there. So if you want to support this local radio, you can go to nhpr.org and give, and thank you.
1: 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I'm Leila Fadel in Washington, D.C.
2: And I'm A. Martinez in Culver City, California. President Trump and Chinese leader Xi Jinping have met all over the world in the last 10 years, but this week, for the first time, they met at the White House.
1: Trump hosted Xi for a lavish state dinner last night. The U.S. president literally rolled out the red carpet for the Chinese leader as they discussed artificial intelligence, trade, and the Iran war. In a few moments, we'll discuss what was accomplished with former U.S. ambassador to China, Nicholas Burns. We begin with the news.
2: NPR White House correspondent Deepa Shivaram joins us now to discuss all of this. So, Deepa, what kinds of things of substance came out of the meetings and the summit?
22: Yeah, I mean, there were no major announcements, but there were a few concrete takeaways from the summit. The first is the U.S. announced a two-month extension of the trade agreement between the countries, which was established last year when Trump and Xi met in South Korea. And there were also discussions about artificial intelligence. U.S. and Chinese officials had deliberated over information sharing systems that would help alert each other over AI incidents that would affect national security. And that would have been a huge development in AI security globally, because there aren't a lot of guardrails that exist for this technology. But it's unclear how far that proposal on AI will actually go, because in his remarks on Thursday morning, Trump was clear that on AI, he wants to, quote, leave it exactly where it is. Trump has been opposed to any kind of regulation around the technology and often speaks about beating China on AI. Overall, though, I mean, there were low expectations for anything major to come out of the summit. The meeting had more of an emphasis on Trump and Xi's personal relationship, more surface-level rhetoric about the friendship between the two countries. Xi, I will say, made several comments about the responsibility the U.S. and China have to cooperate and communicate.
2: Yeah, state visits usually involve some level of pomp and circumstance. It really seemed, though, like President Trump wanted to go all out to welcome Xi to the White House. You heard Layla mention rolling out the red carpet.
22: Yeah.
2: What did that entail?
22: Yeah, I mean, the welcome that Xi got was actually unusual, because Trump met him on the tarmac when he arrived in Washington. And at the White House, you know, Trump's been doing all kinds of construction projects, and he's talked up things like building the helipad on the South Lawn as something to show off during Xi's visit. And sure enough, Trump showcased the new helipad, had military flyovers, even gave Xi a tour of sorts of the South Lawn and some of the construction he's been working on. It definitely did seem like there was a bigger red carpet rollout than usual for this visit. I talked to Sam Sachs about all of this. She's a senior fellow at think tank New America, and she actually said the pageantry had some significance because tensions between the U.S. and China have been ramping up so much.
6: I don't want to understate the importance of pageantry at this moment, because things have been so toxic. And so the pageantry itself creates a kind of breathing space that is stabilizing.
22: What's interesting, though, is that because of Trump's ban on three media outlets, there wasn't any TV coverage of all of this. Trump posted about it on Truth Social yesterday and complained about how the major TV networks didn't show the, quote, made-for-television moments.
2: All right, so what are we looking forward to when it comes to Trump and Xi?
22: Well, a couple of announcements from Xi yesterday included the news that two new Chinese pandas are coming to the zoo in Atlanta.
2: Mm.
22: I know the bar was low for major takeaways, but panda diplomacy remains alive and well.
2: Most overhyped black and white animal, the panda. But that's another topic.
22: Another time. Yeah. But honestly, the real, you know, conversation between the U.S. and China simply just continues. The door is open for Trump and Xi to meet possibly two more times before the end of this year. China's hosting the APEC summit in November, and that's the same summit where Trump and Xi met on the sidelines of last year in Korea. And it would be significant if Trump traveled to China for the second time this year, and then it's possible Xi could come back to the U.S., where Trump is hosting the G20 summit in Miami in December.
2: That's NPR's Deepa Shivram. Thanks a lot.
22: Thank you.
1: Okay, for more, let's bring in Nicholas Burns here. He was the United States ambassador to China from 2021 to 2025. He's now an international relations scholar at Harvard University. Good morning, Ambassador. Welcome back to the program.
7: Good morning, Layla.
1: So we just heard from our correspondent, Deepa Shivram, that there was little in the way of grand bargains coming out of this much trumpeted visit between state visit between President Trump and President Xi. What, if anything, do you think the visit achieved?
7: You know, I think that the fact that they met is important. These are the two most important leaders in the world. This is our most difficult relationship in the world,
1: yeah.
7: Highly challenged. And so we need our heads of government to be working together. I think it's been positive. This is the second meeting this year, perhaps two more in November and December. That's one, I think, benefit. The second is that Scott Bessent, the Treasury Secretary, was able to negotiate with the Chinese. There's going to be a tariff truce and a supply chain truce. Neither side will continue that war through January of this year. Obviously, they want to extend it far beyond that. That would give our economic relationship some badly needed stability. So I think those are two benefits from this visit. I am a little impressed in another way, maybe a more negative way, by the symbolism. The American people want their president to be polite and civil to a foreign leader. That just makes sense. But the over-the-top flattery by President Trump of President Xi, the red carpets, the pomp and circumstance, the marching bands, President Xi is not going to be swayed by that. He's highly intelligent, obviously. He is not sentimental. And he's very cynical about the United States and his government's aim is to overtake us in power. They're highly competitive with us. So that, I thought, was unseemly for an American president to say, we've got a great personal friendship, we have a great relationship. We actually have a very difficult relationship. And there's an unwritten rule in American diplomacy. You want to treat your friends better than your adversaries. And so I would have rather have seen, frankly, a state visit and state dinner for the Japanese prime minister who's in the United States this week, Sanae Takeuchi, to show the Chinese, we want to have a correct relationship with you, however difficult, but we're going to favor our allies. So that, I thought, was a missed opportunity by the administration.
1: Has that been kind of the tone that the president has set in many different ways? I mean, we've heard allies often talk about that, where he's been more cozy with adversaries.
7: I think it's a major problem in the Trump presidency. He is entirely uncritical publicly, President Trump, of President Xi Jinping, Vladimir Putin, Kim Jong-un. And yet the president is extraordinarily critical of Prime Minister Mark Carney, who's our friend and ally in Canada. So this is a major change in the way American presidents have acted towards the world. We are stronger with our allies than without them. And I found as ambassador to China, we need Japan, Korea on our side when we talk to the Chinese. We need the European NATO allies. We certainly need Canada. So I would hope that the administration would go back to a policy of honoring our allies. I think it would be stronger with the Chinese if we did that.
1: Now, you mentioned a couple good things, that the visit happened at all, and that there was this extension of the trade truce.
7: Yeah.
1: But the big issues, the bigger issues, might I say, is the issue of

0: This is NPR News.
1: And it's Morning Edition on New Hampshire Public Radio. Good morning, I'm Rick Amley. Some sunshine this morning, the clouds will move in this afternoon. It'll be near 70 for a while. And the showers move in on Saturday and Sunday, some wind too. 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Lung cancer is a leading cause of cancer death in New Hampshire. 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
3: 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Good morning, I'm Patrick McNamee King. 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
3: Good morning, and we are thrilled to be here on the final

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1: 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You can experience the beauty and culture of Japan in so many different ways. There are unique museums like Team Lab Borderless. It's a world-famous immersive digital art museum created by the art collective Team Lab. I've always wanted to go to immersive art exhibits, and I actually have never been to one because I've never been able to schedule it with the exact timing of certain exhibits here on the Northeast, and I am just so excited for you to experience these things. Also, just going on the bullet train. The bullet train is how you get to places, but frankly, for us in the U.S., the bullet train is the tourist destination at all. Watching it and being on it. We are doubling the stakes for our supporters today. Here is how to get your name in the drawing twice. Two chances to get in on this trip. Become a new monthly sustaining member right now, and you'll be entered twice. If you're already a sustaining member, you are automatically entered. But if you increase your monthly gift by a few dollars, we will enter your name twice as well. So don't wait for luck to find you, because this prize is gone at 7 p.m. tonight. So take action and support the news you rely on at nhpr.org.
0: And you know, we just heard from Carson writing in from Somerville, Mass., who's originally from North Conway, and he loves local programming, and he'd also love to win the trip to Japan for his girlfriend and I. Well, Carson, we wish you luck. But that's important to note, he's from Somerville. 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
3: Live from NPR News in Washington, I'm Dave Mattingly. Hours after a federal judge ordered the White House to temporarily restore press credentials to CNN, MS Now, and Politico, the media outlets reported staffers being unable to access last night's state dinner for Chinese President Xi Jinping. Here's NPR's Brian Mann.
4: Despite the judge's order restoring press access for these organizations, CNN and MS Now say at least three of their journalists were turned away from covering the state dinner. Journalists for state-controlled Chinese media were allowed in, and this came following days when the White House launched attack after attack against U.S. journalists covering Trump's presidency. He's accused them of purposefully writing negative news.
3: CNN says its staff was allowed into the White House this morning. The White House media pool is expected to run as normal, according to a network official with knowledge not authorized to speak publicly. President Trump says he and the Chinese leader plan to visit the National Archives today, where Trump says they will view the Declaration of Independence, the Constitution, and the Bill of Rights as Xi wraps up his first state visit to the U.S. in more than a decade. As the price of diesel hovers near record highs across the U.S., AAA says the cost of regular gasoline now averages $4.49 a gallon. In California, regular costs more than $6. This is NPR News.
5: Live from NHPR News, I'm Rick Gamley. A nor'easter is making its way towards New England, with the bulk of the rain expected to start in our part of our neck of the woods Saturday morning before moving out. WMUR reports the rain is expected to last through Sunday night. The National Weather Service is predicting gale force winds potentially up to 50 miles an hour along the coast of New England, primarily south of New Hampshire. There is the possibility of moderate flooding, high surf and rip currents, and beach erosion along the New Hampshire coastline. In Hampton, WMUR reports the town has set up barriers along the coast to keep sand at bay as the storm moves in, and the police department's prepared to deploy cones and barriers if any roads need to be closed due to some flooding. The head of the State Port Authority has resigned. As NHPR's Todd Bookman reports, Richard Hartley was only in that position for 18 months.
6: Richard Hartley announced his resignation but provided no reason. Earlier this summer, he was cleared of misconduct allegations by an outside investigator after some port staff accused him of non-sexual harassment. The Pease Development Authority said at the time that it stood by Hartley, but recommended he undergo additional leadership training. The PDA did not announce his replacement. Hartley is a Coast Guard veteran who was brought on after longtime port boss Gino Marconi resigned as part of a criminal settlement. The position includes overseeing the commercial harbors in Portsmouth, Rye, and Seabrook. Todd Bookman, NHPR News.
5: Some sunshine to start with this morning. It will become mostly cloudy later today with a high near 70. Cloudy skies tonight with a few showers over southern areas of the state. Turning windy, especially along the coast, mid-40s to lower 50s. Cloudy skies with showers on Saturday, the heaviest rain near the coast. Windy with temperatures in the lower 60s and a steadier rain for most of us Saturday night and Sunday. Coastal flooding is a possibility at high tide tonight and on Saturday as well. Right now, some sunshine, 53 degrees here in Concord. I'm Rick Anley, and this is NHPR News.
7: So my name is Sarah Walsh. I'm from Grantham, New Hampshire, and I usually listen to the Concord station. For me, working 80% and having three kids, it's really hard to stay up on the news. And it's also sometimes painful to hear the news, but at least with NHPR, I can listen to it in my commute. And I also know that it's a reliable source, and they interject humor wherever possible, which I'm always good with. So there's plenty of people out there, I think, that listen to NHPR that haven't taken the leap. And I always use a little bit of irreverence. So I'd say, come on, how much are you spending on everything else? You know, let's help out. I decided to become a sustaining member of NHPR because it was really the right thing to do. It's a great community resource, and we want to make sure we can sustain it. And I have the ability to help, so we do.
1: You can also help sustain this resource by giving a gift now at nhpr.org or calling 888-805-6477. Morning Edition comes up in just a moment. I'm Jackie Harris. I am the cost of living reporter. Gosh, I used to be a producer and it still trips off my tongue. reporter here at NHPR, and I am here with Patrick McNamee King. And it is our fall membership drive. There are really exciting things that you can win in this fall drive, but we are also celebrating the fact that you, our listeners, are what has kept us going for 45 years. If you want to sustain our future as well, you can head to nhpr.org and make a gift today.
0: That's right. Today is the perfect time to make your gift because the membership drive ends tonight at 7 p.m. And you don't want to miss out on this one because the prize is a trip for two to Japan. And we're giving you two ways to win. When you make a sustaining gift to NHPR right now, you'll be entered twice for that trip. And that also includes if you already are a sustaining member and you increase your monthly membership. That means a lot. And you and a guest will enjoy an 8-day, 7-night vacation with round-trip airfare from Boston to Tokyo. There's so much to see and do in Tokyo. And, you know, because the public transportation system is so efficient, we've been gushing about the bullet train here all morning. It's easy to hop on that train and visit really fascinating places that not everyone gets a chance to see. So, make that a reality today and also support New Hampshire Public Radio by going to 1-888, by calling 1-888-805-6477 or going to nhpr.org.
1: And coming up on Morning Edition, we have the New Hampshire News Recap. I am actually going to be on the recap talking about housing permits going up in the state, which is a good sign because our housing inventory is pretty low around the state, which is, you know, not great for affordability. But actually, I have some really exciting news as well. Next week, in addition to our local New Hampshire News Recap, the team from 1A will be here. They're going to be live in the studio for their domestic news roundup. They're going to be taking a look at the midterms through a Granite State lens. And one of the people on the panel will be our very own Josh Rogers. We've got so many exciting things coming up. In fact, another great thing, just the day before, on Thursday, 1A is going to be broadcasting live from our station. And Civics 101 host Nick Capodice and Hannah McCarthy are going to be on the show. It really is an indication of how valuable NHPR is. And another listener said this, how much we pull our weight as a member station for NPR around the country. And we have reporters who are covering the local news, but also covering how New Hampshire's news is reflective and impacting the whole country. So if you want to keep this local, national reporting going, you can give a gift now at nhpr.org or call 888-805-6477.
0: And think about all the things about New Hampshire that you love and are proud of. 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
1: Now, some of you, I won't say who, are probably thinking, yeah, local journalism, but what else is in it for me? 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
5: 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And New Hampshire Humanities announcing its annual celebration with Jen White of 1A on October 1st at the B&H stage, nhhumanities.org/celebrate. Meteorologist Madeline Smith at the Mount Washington Observatory has the statewide forecast.
8: High pressure remains to our northwest today as a strengthening coastal low approaches New England this weekend. Some patchy fog and frost mainly up north this morning, with skies starting partly sunny, becoming mostly cloudy today. Winds pick up this afternoon with gusts up to 20 miles per hour over southern New Hampshire, with highs today in the upper 60s across the state. Cloudy skies tonight with rain beginning to move in over southern New Hampshire overnight, with locations north of the Lakes region likely staying dry. Gusts up to 20 miles per hour up north and up to 30 miles per hour south, with lows tonight from the mid-40s north in Berlin to the lower 50s south of Nashua. Cloudy and windy conditions statewide tomorrow, with rain likely over southern New Hampshire through the day and more scattered further north. Gusts up to 30 miles per hour possible over southern New Hampshire and up to 40 miles per hour at the coast tomorrow, with highs from around 60 degrees north in Littleton to the lower 60s south in Keene. Please stay weather aware this weekend and monitor for any changes to the forecast for your area. For NHPR, this is meteorologist Madeline Smith reporting from the Mount Washington Observatory.

0: NOAA data. And just to contextualize that in terms of trends, 7 out of 10 of the hottest summers in New Hampshire history have been since the year 2000. So, you know, you can see the trend is that summers are getting hotter. And this year specifically was 2.8 degrees Fahrenheit warmer than the 20th century average. And that's considered by NOAA to be, as you said, quote, much higher than the average.
1: I know weather data shows that our seasons are changing in New Hampshire and that the norms we saw over the course of the 20th century are happening less often in the 21st due to climate change. So what are the implications of this latest data?
0: Yeah, so I think something that is helpful to understand is that this weather that we're seeing every year now is kind of becoming the new normal, even if it's abnormal from our 20th century averages in terms of temperature and precipitation. So specifically when we think about water, this year was average in terms of precipitation, but overall it is still drier than it should be across the state because of the lingering effects of an ongoing drought that started last year. And basically what we're seeing now is climate change is changing how water falls in the state. So you're seeing more intense storms, but also longer periods in between heavy precipitation events. So basically what I've heard climatologists and water experts tell me over and over again is that we need to really think about changing our water infrastructure and management policies to better match kind of this changing reality than assuming things are just going to, you know, look like our 20th century weather next year, because that's, you know, becoming less and less common. So the water we have is still coming in New Hampshire, but it's coming really differently than it used to.
1: And like you said, that has implications for, you know, towns and cities planning their infrastructure projects. And of course, that comes down to money, right?
0: Exactly. Yeah.
1: Turning to another story that you reported on this week, Kate, the tourism outlook looks promising as we head into fall. What are state officials predicting in terms of visitors and in actual spending?
0: Yeah. So state officials are predicting a strong fall tourism season. Specifically, they're expecting tourists to spend about $2 billion in New Hampshire this fall. That's a 5% increase in spending compared to last year. And they're anticipating about 3.9 million visitors, and that's a 3% jump from last year.
1: Of course, it all depends, I guess, on the foliage and how good some of that foliage is. What are these numbers really based on? How do they come up with these figures?
0: Yeah, so, you know, they look into a bunch of different things. One thing that I thought was interesting is, as you know, Canadians are a core tourist demographic here in New Hampshire. And officials say border crossing data is showing a year-over-year increase over a three-month period compared to the same 3 months last year. Last year, experts found that Canadian tourism dropped by up to 25% due to the emerging tension between the two countries last year.
1: Well, yet another issue that you've been covering, Kate, Granite Shore Power, owners of the closed Merrimack Station, the power plant in Bow, have asked the utility company Eversource to assess that land for a large data center. Now, you attended a public meeting this week where people in town were showing up to share their concerns about the idea. And what do we know about the actual potential data center?
0: So as always with sort of projects like this, there's still a lot that is uncertain. What we do know is based on public filings that the company that owns the former Merrimack Station, which was New England's last coal power plant that is in Bow, has asked Eversource, the state's largest electricity utility, to do what is basically a feasibility study for a large data center on that site, looking at things like grid infrastructure. And basically, this was reported a couple weeks ago, and the town says that they have not received any official application and they don't know any more than that. But they held basically a public comment at the select board meeting this week because residents have a lot of feelings about this, as you can imagine.
1: Sure. I mean, does this potential center feel different to you from other discussions that you've been covering about data centers at the local level here in New Hampshire? I'm thinking of Nottingham, which passed a moratorium recently after a developer said that he wanted to turn land that he owned into one. And even in Rochester, which is considering its own moratorium without necessarily actually a potential center on the table. What were you hearing from folks at this meeting in Bow?
0: Yeah, so I think in terms of how this is different and what people are talking about in Bow, I think there are a few key differences between what's happening here and other places. One is that the

0: facility, a large facility exists. You know, I think as compared to other places where some of these plans were more hypothetical, or even if there was a property identified like in Nottingham, you know, it's not as big and sort of developed as the Merrimack station is. So I think that that's one key difference. And then I think in terms of what people were talking about, you know, people in Bow, many of them have lived there for decades and know what it's like to live alongside a, you know, a big sort of, infrastructure behemoth like a data center in the form of when the Merrimack station was operational. So people were talking a lot about how that affected taxes, how this could potentially affect taxes in a similar or maybe dissimilar way. So I felt like people were kind of drawing a little bit more from their lived experience as opposed to maybe more hypothetical discussions in other towns that I've gone to.
1: Were some of those folks less likely to dismiss the idea out of hand?
0: Yeah, I think one thing that's interesting is that, you know, for the decades that the Merrimack station was online, it was this town's largest taxpayer for a lot of that time. So Bow had lower property taxes than other similar communities because they were getting so much money from the station. So people said that they, you know, have seen their taxes go up as the station was used less and less, and as it, you know, now has gone offline, which happened officially last year. So at least one person came to the town meeting and said, you know, we are missing this tax base and maybe a data center could be a way to get that back. So I think that was sort of some nuance in the discussion that I haven't always heard in other places.
1: And what are town officials saying about it?
0: So they're saying basically that they don't know any more than what is publicly known right now, but they are committed to being very transparent about when they do learn information, if that happens, if they receive an application or any communication from any of the people involved in this proposal. And again, they held this public comment at the select board, not because there was anything on the agenda at the select board meeting, and that's not even really the right body that would deal with a proposal like this, that would actually be the planning board, but because they said they want to hear what residents are thinking about it. So they seem committed to keeping residents informed about this process if something like this does, you know, actually become a plan that, you know, is applied for and starts receiving development. And they seem committed to being as transparent as possible.
1: Now, Governor Ayotte has proposed a moratorium on data centers and has specifically stated her opposition to a center in Bow. How would that affect this plan?
0: So again, Governor Ayotte has said that she is against data centers and has said that she is going to propose a moratorium in her upcoming 2027 budget. But that has not, no concrete action has been taken. And I think that's important to understand. And even if it did happen in her 2027 budget, the earliest that this moratorium could go into effect would be July of next year. So I think that there's a lot of unknowns. You know, we don't know at this point exactly what's going to happen with this potential data center in Bow and how that timeline would align with this potential moratorium that Governor Ayotte is proposing. So it could affect it depending on the timeline, or maybe it could already be underway. So it's a lot of unknowns.
1: Yeah, well, we'll be watching for more of your reporting on it. NHPR's Kate Dario, thank you.
0: Thanks, Rick.
1: This is the New Hampshire News Recap. We're taking a look at some of the week's news. Let's turn now to NHPR's Jackie Harris. She's been following the latest on housing construction in New Hampshire. New Hampshire does have a longstanding problem with housing availability and affordability. Experts say the state needs more than 40,000 new units of housing in the next 4 years just to meet the current population's needs. Morning, Jackie.
2: Good morning, Rick.
1: You've been following this issue. You did some reporting this week on housing construction here in New Hampshire. What did you find that's new?
2: Well, basically that the number of approved housing permits is going up, which is a good sign, given that the state is, in general, struggling with low inventory.
1: How is construction permitting related to, you know, affordability?
2: It's supply and demand, right? Home construction slowed way down during the Great Recession in the 2000s, and we are still working to ramp back up from that. Fewer homes means more competition, so prices are up. I will note that more homes have come on the market recently, but it's still pretty tight out there.
1: Yeah, so the number of permits is up. What do those numbers tell us, and what don't they tell us?
2: A permit means a home has been approved for construction, but it could still take months or years for that permitted home to be built. And the data for permits that we have doesn't tell us whether the homes were finished at all. but the permitting data can show us where new housing is expected. For the most part, permits issued over the last few years have been for work sites in the southern parts of the state, and that is more good news, given that those areas have some of the greatest needs for new units, and they have some of the largest population centers and employment hubs in the state. And I will say that all of this information is from a new report from New Hampshire Housing.
1: And as we said at the top, Jackie, you know, New Hampshire has a long history of housing challenges. How do the number of permits pulled in the last few years compare to historic trends?
2: Permitting for new homes was really in its peak way back in the 80s in New Hampshire, specifically 1986. There was this big real estate boom in New England in general that led to a high amount of development. But then the economy and real estate market got weaker. It dipped down again. Construction increased before the housing bubble in the 2000s, then the bubble popped, and housing permits and construction really dried up. Since then, construction has ramped up with these housing permits, increasing from those recession lows, but we're nowhere near the amount of construction that was happening here in the 1980s.
1: Well, Jackie, as part of your ongoing reporting on affordability here in New Hampshire, I know you produced a feature earlier this week about housing and older adults. And for anyone who missed that story, what can you tell us about that?
2: There's this data that really struck me. Basically, one in four people who experienced homelessness for the first time last year were 55 and older. So obviously, that's a huge amount of our population who are older, who are struggling with housing instability for the first time. And what I learned is that basically, when you're older, you have all kinds of economic risks happening to you. A partner could die. It's often harder to find a new job if you are fired or laid off, and especially one that is well-paying. And so all of these things, in addition to many others, makes it very hard for people. And often families are the ones who have to step in and be a safety net. And that's the case for these people I interviewed, who two women in their 60s who are able to rent a home in Manchester, but basically because one of them, their adult child, bought the house for them. That's the only way that they could get by and potentially avoid homelessness.
1: Yeah, a major issue in a state that is aging.
2: Absolutely. And this population, I think, faces many challenges when it comes to cost of living in New Hampshire.
1: Well, it's a lovely feature, and I encourage people to go and listen to it if they missed it earlier this week. You can find that, by the way, at nhpr.org. NHPR's Jackie Harris. Jackie, thank you.
2: Thanks, Rick.
1: That's the New Hampshire News Recap for this week. 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I'm Rick Ganley, and this is NHPR.
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6: 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And it is space news as well, as the Space Shuttle Challenger is still sitting on its Cape Canaveral launch pad.
7: Camp Mayhew serves boys in New Hampshire who are living below the poverty line, in foster care, or who otherwise face challenges at home.
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9: You can head on over to nhpr.org, or you can give us a call, 1-888-805-6477. Good morning. I'm Patrick McNamee King, and 1A is coming right up at 10 o'clock. I'm here today with Jackie Harris. Good morning, Jackie.
2: Good morning.
9: And we are so excited to be here because right now it is NHPR's Fall Membership Drive. 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
2: Your support is so important because we really couldn't do this without you. 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You just heard from our archival newscasts how long we've been around for. And we've been, you know, through major historical events. And it makes me, it really is meaningful for me to hear those newscasts because it feels like we're really part of something. 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And I think that as a reporter, it feels very meaningful that I am kind of working in the footsteps of the previous reporters here at NHPR. And also, you listeners are part of that legacy. We would not be here for 45 years without you sustaining us, without you donating, without you supporting us, cheering us on. 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
2: And I'll get in a little bit more to that trip to Japan. The deadline is 7 p.m. tonight for the drawing for that trip. 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
18: Live from NPR News in Washington, I'm Corva Coleman. Stocks opened higher this morning as mortgage rates topped 7%. NPR's Scott Horsley reports the Dow Jones Industrial Average rose nearly 200 points in early trading.
19: Mortgage giant Freddie Mac says the average interest rate on a 30-year home loan is now just over 7%. That makes it more expensive for anyone trying to buy a home and is likely to discourage some people who already have a house from moving. Sales of existing homes have been in a slump for years now, which also drags down purchases of furniture and appliances. Mortgage rates have been pushed higher by a sell-off in the bond market, which has driven the yield on 10-year treasuries to the highest level in about two decades. Investors who lend money to the government are demanding bigger returns, in part to to offset the effects of stubborn inflation. AAA says the average price of gasoline rose about a penny a gallon overnight, while the price of diesel fuel dipped by a similar amount. Scott Horsley, NPR News, Washington.
18: The United Arab Emirates is the latest country to suspend flights from Iran. NPR's Aya Batraoui reports this comes after the U.S. threatened penalties on countries that provide fueling, landing, or ticket sales to Iranian airlines.
20: The UAE's Aviation Authority announced the suspension of Iranian airlines to and from the country, citing a U.S. ban on these carriers from using airports around the world. Iran's state news agency, ISNA, also confirmed that flights to the United Arab Emirates were canceled as of Thursday. It's a blow to people in Iran who rely on Dubai's busy international airport for connecting flights. The UAE is also a frequent tourist destination for Iranians. Turkey, another key destination for Iranian travelers, has also suspended flights to and from Iran. And this week, the UAE's central bank suspended the local branches of Iran's national bank from being able to send or receive money from Iran. The bank's customers are mostly Iranians living abroad or businesses with ties to Iran. Aya Batraoui, NPR News, Dubai.
18: Attorneys for the family of a young man who died in Mississippi continue to raise questions about his death. A grand jury recently declined to issue indictments in the case of 18-year-old Nolan Wells. It declared his death to be consistent with accidental drowning. Elise Gregg with the Gulf States Newsroom says the family is highlighting data from Wells' cell phone.
21: Forensic investigator Andrew Garrett at a press conference in Orlando talked through findings from the cell phone extraction.
22: Things were deleted on the phone from the time he last had the phone up until the time that his parents got the phone.
21: Garrett and his team have been working with attorney Ben Crump in his office. They combed through phone data, including Snapchat messages and group conversations. And what they eventually found appears to contradict earlier statements by the Jackson County prosecutor, who said a preliminary report indicated no messages were deleted since Wells' last use. For NPR News, I'm Elise Gregg in Jackson, Mississippi.
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4: 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NHPR's Fall Member Drive is underway. 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
23: Thank you so much, Dan, and welcome to 1A. It's the Domestic News Roundup. Coming up this hour, the biggest national news of the week, including data on Trump's approval rating and his attempts to ban journalists from covering his administration. It's been a very busy week in news, and that's why you tune in every Friday, not only for the New Hampshire News Recap, but for the Domestic News Roundup on 1A and the International News Roundup at 11 a.m. So stay with us. And before we get to that segment, we are asking for your support. 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I'm Emily Quirk in studio with Katie Culinary, and she's here to tell you more about what's on the docket for today.
24: Yeah, thanks, Emily. 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Talk about a bucket list trip, Emily. 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You'll get to see the historic temples, the art museums, the famous hot spring region with views of Mount Fuji across the lake. And honestly, the thing that I would be looking the most forward to personally is eating all of the sushi.
23: Same.
24: 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And if you've given already, thank you so much for your support. We so appreciate it.

0: of downplay that and say there was nothing going on. And I think you've seen members of Congress say that they want some information, which is actually why this was released. Senator Kirsten Gillibrand asked for that information, and she got this information in a letter. So I do think more information is starting to come out, but we're also possibly going to hear from some of the people that were on there. You know, that's what we heard from before. We heard from families who were concerned, and I think things are going to continue to leak out, and it's going to be difficult for the administration to say one thing when we have information otherwise.
1: All right. Well, we were talking about the midterms almost all this hour. It intersects with so much of what we're talking about here on the roundup, House races, Senate races. Speaking of Senate races, though, let's go back to Maine for a moment, because there was major news out of Maine this week. In fact, I'll call it a bombshell in Republican Senator Susan Collins' close race to hang on to her Senate seat there. ProPublica reported on Tuesday that the FBI was investigating Susan Collins and her campaign aides back during her last Senate race in 2020. For corruption and for bribery. It's a long and detailed report, Alana Shore. Give us the thumbnail of what's in it.
2: It essentially deals with allegations that were made by the CEO of a company called Navitech, which is, you know, a government contractor, and there are quite a lot of those that take a lot of meetings. But it focused specifically on meetings wherein the CEO of Navitech sat down with a fundraiser who was working with Collins' campaign, in fact, a prominent Republican fundraiser for quite a few candidates. And essentially, some money was solicited, which isn't necessarily, although it's a little shaky, not so illegal in and of itself. But then Navitech CEO responds, well, if I'm going to write this massive check, I have certain expectations regarding government contracts, and those contracts did materialize. So that is a clear case of what we call pay for play, that the report stated the FBI got information from the Navitech CEO on it and was investigating in serious depth before Trump returned to office. And that investigation, as well as a lot of other corruption investigations into public officials, were shut down. Now, what the report doesn't prove is that the pay for play definitely occurred. But ProPublica goes into pretty exhaustive detail about these meetings, has a copy of the check. It's an extensive report to the point where Collins' senior staff was having to publicly try to dispute it.
1: And a lot of receipts and a lot of emails. And they quote Senator Collins herself at one point speaking to the CEO of Navitech, telling him, you've seen me deliver, when she was soliciting campaign funds. You've seen me deliver, Alana Shore. Now, Senator Collins has attacked the report and the timing of its release. Here's what she told a Wall Street Journal podcast.
3: It's clearly a partisan hit job. And I've got to say, I do not understand how anyone would take the word of a felon who's been convicted twice of 5 counts of money laundering, accounts of bank fraud, false submissions to the FEC. He is a convicted liar. And when you contrast that to my decades of honest public service with the utmost integrity, it is so offensive.
1: Taylor, Senator Collins' deputy chief of staff claimed her last campaign cooperated fully with the FBI during this investigation, but she's in a tough race. She says there very clearly her accuser in this piece is a convicted felon and was trying to get further charges against him reduced. That's why he was talking to the FBI. Mm-hmm. She says he's not credible, but the story is detailed and it's long and there are receipts. What does Susan Collins need to explain to voters now in her own state, given this report and given the state of the race?
4: Well, for people who haven't been following how Senator Susan Collins campaigns, this story directly relates to it. She is known for crisscrossing every corner of her very large and very rural state and going into small communities and saying, I've spent decades in the Senate. I am currently the top Republican on the Senate Appropriations Committee. I have been able to bring tax dollars back home to Maine in a way that I deserve to be kept in office to continue delivering. That is literally her elevator pitch to people, saying, I have figured out how to use the federal system for Maine. What this ProPublica story does, and I read the whole thing, I encourage everybody to read it. It is extensive and it is incredible reporting. What's striking about what Senator Collins points out is, yes, the man at the center of this from that government contracting company, he is a convicted felon. He obviously ran a shady operation. He admitted to a lot of that. But what FBI investigators had was an extensive paper trail and digital communications and checks, and showing that this extended far beyond just his interactions with Senator Collins. He was also interacting with Democratic senators, Brian Schatz from Hawaii.
1: George Davis from Cape Cod has that very question. Mm-hmm. Was the FBI investigating other members of Congress in addition to Susan Collins? Have any of their names come out?
4: The ProPublica report lists other lawmakers who had staffers who had detailed interactions with this company in question. As Alana pointed out, because the Trump administration has largely stopped corruption investigations by and large, we don't really know if other lawmakers, if they were getting closer to formally investigating them in the way that ProPublica documented Senator Collins.
1: And many of the investigators who were investigating Susan Collins were fired by the FBI because they had previously worked on investigations of Donald Trump.
4: Yes, and this is an example where the president has made clear he's using his second term as a way to kind of exact retribution on people who investigated him. That includes pulling out those investigators. What Senator Collins has to say to her constituents is, was this corruption or was this me delivering for you?
1: That's Taylor Popolars of Spectrum News. Anita Kumar is here from Politico and Alana Shore from Semaphore. I'm Todd Zwillick, and this is 1A.
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8: This trip is really incredible. We are giving away a trip or two to Japan tonight at 7 p.m., which means time is running out for you to get your name into the running. If you are already a sustaining member, you are automatically eligible to win this drawing. But if you increase your sustaining gift by just a few dollars, or if you become a brand new sustainer, you're going to be entered to win twice. So it's a great time to support something that you love and also dream about winning this incredible trip. But you know, the real reason we're here is for you to reflect on everything you receive from the station, from the community, from the new things you learn, to the news and information, the arts and culture, the science, the art. It is so important that we have this as a resource, and we could not do any of this without you. NHPR has been on the air for 45 years, and as we reflect on that time of community journalism, and we want to express truly our heartfelt gratitude to everyone who has supported NHPR over the decades. Every single milestone we have reached is because of this community, because of our generous listeners, because of our readers. And I truly believe that the future is bright with you by our side. And, I also want to note that there have been generations of Granite Staters who have left their indelible mark on what is now NHPR. And so to every engineer, every editor, reporter, fundraiser, visionary, sales associate, every sustaining member who has come before, thank you so much for making the station what it is today. If you have never given, this is your moment. It's quick. It's easy to do when you pick up that phone and go to nhpr.org. $5 a month is all it takes to get you in the running for this trip for two, or give us a call, 888-805-6477.
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19: Live from NPR News in Washington, I'm Corva Coleman. Chinese President Xi is near the end of his state visit to the U.S. President Trump will take him to the National Archives this morning to see the nation's founding documents. Meanwhile, the U.S. Trade Representative, Jamison Greer, told CNBC today that the U.S. and China have made progress on some trade issues.
20: We want to have some subset of goods that we can trade with the Chinese on a more preferential basis, where we're sending them ag, we're sending them medical devices, and we're getting from them, you know, consumer goods and other things that are non-sensitive. And we've actually reached agreement with the Chinese on a number of these things in areas where, you know, if we have trade disputes in the future, or if there are tariff measures in the future, we just leave those things to the side.
19: He said the Trump administration will release more details on Monday. President Trump hosted President Xi last night for a state dinner at the White House. A Democratic senator is asking the White House for immediate answers about a new television ad featuring the president. The ad says it's paid for by the U.S. government. NPR's Tamara Keith reports the White House insists it is a public service announcement.
21: The ad features President Trump's voice and a splashy montage of images of the president. Phrases including "largest tax cut in history" flash on the screen as the song providing the soundtrack to the 30-second ad repeats the phrase, "love me."
22: America will never be a communist country.
21: In a letter demanding answers, Democratic Senator from New Hampshire Maggie Hassan says the ad appears to run afoul of federal prohibitions against using government funds for propaganda. A White House spokesperson described the ad as a public service announcement. Tamara Keith, NPR News.
19: The Department of Health and Human Services has nearly $100 million of unspent funding that is supposed to go to teen pregnancy prevention. And now there's less than a week to go in the 2026 fiscal year. This is according to a letter from 92 members of Congress sent to HHS today. NPR's Selena Simmons-Duffin has this exclusive report.
0: The Democratic Women's Caucus is demanding that the Trump administration restore dozens of teen pregnancy prevention grants it canceled suddenly in June. Representative Judy Chu of California is leading the effort.
2: This is a bipartisan program created by Congress with the clear intent of supporting evidence-based education models that help reduce teen pregnancy, sexually transmitted diseases, and other health risks for young people.
0: She says the Trump administration was trying to unilaterally remake the program to promote abstinence, but that is not Congress's intent. A federal judge is also considering a lawsuit brought by grantees that seeks to have the funding restored. Selena Simmons-Duffin, NPR News.
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22: 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Rinko Kikuchi stars as a woman returning to Tokyo's ballroom dance scene after tragedy, where an infatuation with her instructor offers a chance for rediscovery. Now playing.
5: 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The International Hour of the Friday News Roundup just ahead. But right now, time to check in on NHPR's Fall Member Drive with Emily Quirk.
8: Thank you so much, Dan. And thank you, Katie Culinary, who I'm in Studio B with, as well as Christina Phillips,
23: hey,
8: who is our producer. And thanks to all of you for joining us this morning. As Dan said, we're going to get right into the International Hour of 1A. You're going to hear all the biggest stories from all around the world this week, brought to you by the reporters covering them. It's one of my favorite days of the week to listen to the radio because I know on Friday mornings, I'm going to hear the New Hampshire News recap. So that local perspective of all the week's top news during the 10 a.m. hour. I can hear the domestic news recap or the roundup from 1A. And of course, the international hour that's about to begin. It's a really great way to get apprised of everything that's happening with so much that is happening. 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And Katie is going to tell you what we have, a drawing that we have tonight at 7.
23: 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The deadline is 7 o'clock tonight, so don't put it off. 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
1: I'm Todd Zwillick, and it's the international edition of the 1A News Roundup. The United Nations was founded post-World War II to promote a rules-based order, and the United States was at the center of that world order. That's why it's in New York, but today things are kind of different. This week, we heard the American president threaten to annihilate Iran. We'll get to that. And declare, to the winner go the spoils, which many people took as a boast of imperial coercion in Venezuela. We'll get to that, too. But first, all the news from the Chinese president's visit to Washington. In studio with us, Robbie Grammer. He's been at the White House covering Xi Jinping's state visit. He's national security reporter at the Wall Street Journal. Hi, Robbie.
11: Great to be here.
1: Jack Detch is also here, as he often is, defense reporter at Politico. Hi, Jack.
3: Hey, Todd.
1: And joining us from New York, where he's been covering the United Nations General Assembly this week, Andrew Roth. He's the Guardian's global affairs correspondent at the end of a very busy week. Thanks for being here, Andrew.
4: Thanks for having me.
1: All right. The summit that everyone is watching this week, Chinese President Xi Jinping, his first visit to the United States in over a decade. On Wednesday, President Trump traveled out to Joint Base Andrews to greet Xi personally and to roll out that red carpet. Only popes have been greeted by American presidents at their planes instead of at the White House, at least in recent times. Still, Trump posted on social media that he was angry that the TV cameras weren't there to capture what he called a made-for-TV event. Networks refused to provide pool coverage because of the president's ban on some media outlets from the White House. A full disclosure, my spouse works for one of those banned outlets at the White House. Then, on Thursday, Xi was treated to a military review in the Rose Garden at the White House, including a colonial-era band. There was also a flyover by a B-2 bomber and four fighter jets. Now, we are not using audio of the president and Xi's remarks. That's in solidarity with other news organizations whose reporters were not allowed to access that event. But I'll recap for us. The president took a solicitous tone with Xi Jinping, a White House tour. There were some insults for Joe Biden and a social media post where he declared that Xi is, this is a quote now, strong, vibrant, and fit, the president said about the president of China. Robbie Grammer, you've been covering all of the details of this visit this week. Set the scene for us. What do you read into statements and images that these two leaders were cutting during this visit?
11: Well, this visit was all vintage Trump, right? It's about the pomp and circumstance. It's about the imagery. It's about the symbolism at the same time that Trump loves to do these mano-a-mano type meetings, these big diplomatic events where he speaks directly head-to-head with the leader of another great superpower. But behind all this pomp and circumstance, it's not really clear what the U.S. got here. I mean, there are these massive structural tensions in the U.S.-China relationship over trade, over the race to be dominant in AI, over the fact that China is increasingly, albeit indirectly, supporting Iran in its own conflict with the United States and China.
1: And Russia in its conflict in Ukraine.
11: And U.S. military planners are increasingly alarmed about China's rapid military buildup in the Pacific, its expansive nuclear program. You didn't hear about any of that, at least publicly, from Trump. It seems like what we got was sort of underwhelming given all of this pomp and circumstance. We got an extension in the truce on the U.S.-China trade war, which is significant. This has been a really punishing trade war. Obviously, the U.S. economy is going to be a huge deal in the upcoming midterms, and China plays a part in that.
1: Two-month extension.
11: With Secretary of Treasury Scott Bessent hinting that there might be a bigger deal, but not elaborating on that. China agreed to send two pandas to a zoo in the United States. I mean, panda diplomacy, who doesn't love that, right?
1: I think we'll talk about that by the end of the hour. I have a sneaking suspicion since senior producer Maya Garg is in charge of the international news roundup, but go on.
11: Who doesn't love panda diplomacy? But beyond that, not much is there. The Chinese readout of this meeting had a lot about Taiwan, which is a huge issue. The independently governed island that the U.S. supports, but China considers its own territory. But there weren't many meaningful concessions that Trump seemed to get from this incredibly lavish welcome to Xi Jinping.
1: So Jack Detch, we certainly saw Trump's motivation to lavish attention and praise on Xi. That got the attention of a lot of people in Washington who would like to see a more adversarial or muscular approach to China, certainly on the world stage. But what about Xi's main goals at this summit? What is he here for?
3: Well, Xi is playing for a little bit more time than Trump is. Remember, he's not facing an election in November like Trump is with the midterms, so he doesn't actually have to play up the domestic angle. He's not looking for deals like Trump is. He's looking for stability and predictability in the relationship. He's trying to smooth out the trade war. He's trying to get rid of U.S. technology restrictions and trying to avoid frictions over things like Taiwan. So you see this very, very difference in tone and tenor between Trump and Xi Jinping. Trump wants these deals right now. Xi Jinping is more in this long-term game of managing U.S. power.
1: Andrew, what did you see in the stagecraft, but also in the motivations of these two leaders this week?
6: Yeah, it's quite extraordinary. You know, it was a bit of whiplash with Trump being at the UN and giving, you know, a kind of very aggressive speech and then going out and rolling out the red carpet for Xi in D.C. And I think that, you know, as Jack and Robbie kind of covered, both sides are kind of playing for time. You know, Trump in particular is worried about the midterms and worried very heavily about trade at the moment. And, you know, even though we don't have a kind of clear understanding of what's going to happen with the trade war, and I don't think that we're any closer to a kind of deal at the moment, you know, we do see Trump very much focusing on pressuring the Chinese, you know, and using tariffs potentially as a kind of cudgel. In exchange for, you know, the Chinese kind of balancing out the trade imbalance at the moment. So trade was one. The other was AI really jumping to the top of the issue here. China in particular, worried about these constraints coming from the United States and, you know, very angry about export controls also on U.S., you know, semiconductors. And on the other side, the U.S. trying to avoid any kind of any kind of constraint and what, you know, Trump is saying is going to be U.S. dominance over AI in the future.
1: So AI certainly at the top of the agenda, Jack Detch. Andrew makes it clear there. There is talk now. We're talking about possible guardrails between the two countries. You've heard about the arms race dynamic. There's talk of a possible reciprocal alert system for breakout AI in the future. I think this is reminiscent of the kind of red hotline phone alert systems that nuclear powers have, especially famously the United States and the Soviet Union, still Russia, going back to the Cold War. There were a long list of tech giants at that state dinner last night, people, big players in the AI game. Any developments on that? Where do you think the AI standoff is headed with all of the warnings of the potential dangers of superintelligence and breakouts in this country?
3: What we have so far is concepts of a plan, to quote Donald Trump's old saying. We have two guys on a hotline that's being proposed by Scott Bessent with China's vice premier, where they would basically go over a phone line. China hasn't even agreed to this, and these two aren't technical experts, so there's two big problems there. Then you have action at the UN Security Council and within the UN General Assembly, Finland and Norway pushing for rules of the road on AI. Trump pushing back on that. He's calling it globalist. You've heard some of his aides, Michael Kratsios in the White House, calling it globalist as well. China seems nominally on board, but they've sort of sent out this word salad of a statement that they want to enhance alignment and coordination. So Trump and Xi Jinping not on the same page. And when it comes to hotlines, Todd, Beijing has a very, very fraught track record of actually answering the phone in a crisis. Just remember 2023, when those balloons were flying over the United States, China was not picking up.
1: AI experts have pointed out the problem with alert systems and hotlines also in the future is that they require human to make the call. And a highly sophisticated superintelligence could convince that person that there's no need to call China because they've been manipulated by the AI. That's another show. But from the technical standpoint, the standpoint of designers of AI, that's another problem with how a system like this would actually work in the future. Robbie, you mentioned it, another top issue between these two countries, Iran and energy prices. China gets most of its oil from Russia, from Saudi Arabia, other countries in the Middle East. Most of it goes through the Strait of Hormuz, now controlled by Iran, and through the Bab al-Mandab Straits in the Red Sea, now controlled by Iran-backed Houthis in Yemen. What is China's posture now in the Mideast war? What is it doing to pressure Trump?
11: Well, right now, China wants a stable, semi-drama-free Middle East so that it can keep fueling its really energy-hungry economy. Obviously, that's a long way away. But it's also in China's interest in a very realpolitik way to let the U.S. get bogged down in another Middle East quagmire, burn up resources, burn up valuable munitions that the U.S. otherwise would allocate to the Pacific to help support its allies in a confrontation with China. So China, at the same time as, you know, talking about wanting stability, you know, stable energy resources, is supporting Iran indirectly, shipping dual-use equipment, from China to Iran that could be used for missile guidance and drones. And Iran has also leaned on Chinese satellite imagery for strikes earlier this year that took out U.S. troops.
1: Is China padded by the fact that they have massive oil reserves? Also, they can kind of wait this out in a way that Trump can't?
11: I mean, there is that calculation, but they still need Middle East oil flows to fuel their economy. That's not something they can get around.
1: That's Robbie Grammer, national security reporter at The Wall Street Journal. Jack Detch is here from Politico, and Andrew Roth, global affairs correspondent at The Guardian. Later on in the show, fears of a renewed war in northern Ethiopia. We'll be covering the Ethiopian civil war and what appears could be a return to tragedy there. Reminder, you can also be part of this conversation. 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We'll take a pause. I'm Todd Zwillick. This is The Roundup on 1A.
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23: 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I'm Katie Culinary, senior editor of podcasts, along with my colleague Emily Quirk, our program director. Hey,
8: hey
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23: 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Emily, what's the deal here?
8: It's true. We have this incredible trip of a lifetime to Japan, and we're giving that away tonight at 7 p.m. So time is running out. It's Friday. You're looking forward already to starting your weekend. Maybe you can get out of work a little bit early and head up north if you're coming from the south. About to check out mountains and lakes and the beginning of the fall foliage season. So do that thing you've been meaning to do right now before your day gets away from you. Maybe you're about to go on your lunch break. While you're there, pick up the phone, go to NHPR.org, and choose an amount that feels good to you. We know that the economic climate right now is a little rough out there, so we don't expect any one person to donate a gigantic amount of money. But when we all come together and do what we can as a community, we can truly move mountains. So it doesn't matter if it's $5 a month or $10 a month or a one-time gift of $50. Every red cent of that money goes directly back into the programming, into salaries for reporters, for the microphones that we use every day. And we thank you from the bottom of our hearts for that support. And if you've never done it, do it now, because you're going to be entered to win that trip for two to Japan. Again, the place to make your gift is NHPR.org.
23: Yeah. And honestly, if everybody listening right now were to give a dollar, we would be in incredible shape. 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So you be the next person. 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Barbara in New Market, New Hampshire did. And she wrote us a note saying, with NHPR, I'm confident I'm receiving the real news. Helene in Greenfield said, so many of the shows you air are simply fascinating. 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
12: 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A high surf advisory and coastal flood watch in effect for coastal Rockingham County till 8 p.m. Sunday. Clouding up this afternoon, highs upper 60s, wind gusts up to 20 miles an hour in southern parts of the state, up to 30 miles per hour along the coast. 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
1: It's the roundup here on 1A. I'm Todd Zwillick. Andrew Roth with The Guardian is here. Jack Detch with Politico and Robbie Grammer, national security reporter at the Wall Street Journal. Well, before we took a break, of course, we were talking about the visit, but also the relationship between China and the United States as Xi Jinping wraps up his visit in Washington today with President Trump. We talked about AI, we talked about Iran and oil and prices and, of course, trade. But Jack Detch, what about Taiwan? How is Xi trying to press Trump to continue delaying arms sales to Taiwan? This is a perennial issue and a dance between the two countries' arms that, of course, would bolster Taiwan's stance to protect its own independence from a potential Chinese invasion across the sea while China watches the United States languish in the Red Sea and the Persian Gulf.
3: Xi Jinping has made Taiwan the price of a dance ticket to meet with Donald Trump. Essentially, he said that there's not going to be White House meetings if this $14 billion arms sale goes through. And this is the largest U.S. arms sale to Taiwan in history. It's an alphabet soup of all the capabilities that Taiwan really needs when it comes to sea missiles, air defenses. It seems like he has a receptive audience now in Donald Trump, Xi Jinping does. And we see Donald Trump moving very much away from the first-term calculus of being a China hawk, on almost everything but trade and AI. So China looking to buy time with Donald Trump, looking to push back on this arms sale. Remember, 2027 is China's military deadline to be prepared to seize Taiwan. That doesn't mean they're going to do it, but to slow down this arms sale is a key bit of leverage.
1: What you're right, key bit of leverage. You're suggesting Donald Trump wants meetings with China and wants deals on the trade war he created, on the Iran war he created, and now you're suggesting that those two things have created leverage for China on Taiwan.
3: There is leverage for China on Taiwan because they realize Trump wants these meetings, he wants these set pieces, and so it's very easy to put the squeeze on the U.S. in this way, especially when we've seen Trump kind of carve through the ranks of China hawks, the rhetoric become much more complimentary towards China. And also, this puts the squeeze very, very heavily on Taiwan because now it puts them at the back of the line for some of these weapon systems. If this goes on long enough, these contracts may have to be renegotiated.
1: All right. From Washington and Taipei to New York, where this week the United Nations General Assembly, they call it UNGA, it met for the 81st time at a time when the UN's effectiveness in the world appears to be more in question than ever. This week we heard from world leaders lamenting the state of the UN, but we heard from others emphatic that an increasingly violent and destabilized world needs a forum like the United Nations to achieve peace.
14: I think it's very important to strengthen the multilateral order and especially the UN. So, you know, in a way, we advocate not for a mini lateralism, but maxi lateralism, which means that perhaps there's a temptation of leaders to work in small circles, only with like-minded partners, So we advocate for the contrary. We need to open the scope. We need to strengthen our collective action.
1: That's Spanish Prime Minister Pedro Sanchez speaking to CNN's Christian Amanpour outside of the UN this week. And 1A listener Lee from Richmond, Virginia, thinks we need the UN more than ever.
15: We need something like the UN now more than ever. The people that most oppose it are billionaires, corporate states, and ultranationalist states who don't want to be held accountable. And the UN is a tool for global accountability.
1: Andrew Roth, you've been speaking to people all week at the UN. What did you hear from leaders, from diplomats? Is the UN fit for purpose in 2026?
6: Yeah, I mean, this has been a question since, you know, that's been brought up directly by the Trump administration pretty regularly because of, you know, attacks of the UN's kind of bloatedness. Budgets have been cut. And I think even more importantly at the moment, we have, you know, multiple conflicts raging around the world from, you know, Iran to Ukraine, across Africa and elsewhere. And the UN Security Council in particular, you know, doesn't seem like a place at the moment that's really able to push anything through the veto structure. The countries that are involved and no countries, you know, from Africa on the permanent Security Council mean that, you know, in general, the structural, you know, ability of the UN to end these conflicts is very much doubted. But at the same time, you know, as a forum, as a place where people are kind of able to get together, we have seen some pretty extraordinary meetings take place this week. And it has been a place where we've seen, you know, at the very least, the kind of like dialogue that I think would be quite difficult to do in one-on-ones. You know, just being there and seeing, you know, Trump being able to sit down with Zelensky, and we see these kind of, you know, direct quotes come about it. The U.S. meeting with Iranian leaders or senior, you know, U.S. officials for the first time in some time. I mean, this is the kind of, you know, forum, basically, where I do think that leaders and diplomats do see a kind of use to it. So the UN itself, in terms of its ability to end conflicts at the moment, is very much, you know, under fire. The defunding has also had a very, you know, serious impact in terms of the UN's ability to, you know, spread humanitarian aid around the world. But at the very least, it is a place where we see very unusual meetings, interesting meetings taking place as well.
1: Well, existential questions aside for the UN, around the world conflict still rages, of course. The war in Iran and the widening theater in Saudi Arabia and in Yemen. Let's go back to the podium at the UN General Assembly again with some comments from President Trump. Now, these are on UN TV, not on the White House press pool, these comments on Monday. His response and a response to it from Iranian President Pezeshkian on Tuesday.
16: For 51 years, the fanatical Iranian regime has ruled by bloodshed and mass murder, spreading death and carnage and chaos across the entire Middle East and beyond. They were the bully of the Middle East, but they are the bully no more.
17: 200 years, for the past two centuries, Iran has not attacked any country or any territory, but we've always defended ourselves steadfastly. But now we're being accused of being source of instability in the region. We're labeled terrorists.
1: The first time, by the way, that a leader of Iran has set foot in the United States, you were hearing there. Jack Detch talks on the sidelines at the UN. Notable and important, as Andrew mentions, forget about, you know, UN resolutions and blue hats maybe, but that's important, meeting between the United States and Iran on the sidelines here. Who brought what to the table in those talks?
3: Yeah, this is a big deal because it looks much more like a roadmap from the Iranians than what we've seen before. We're closer to a negotiation, but not really close to a final deal. The Iranians are kind of saying, you do this, then we do that. If the U.S. begins reducing their military and economic pressure, the Iranians can reopen the Strait of Hormuz within 7 days, and then you can kind of unlock some of the harder issues, nuclear program, sanctions, so on and so forth. So we have seen diplomacy restart, but the Iranians have a very important factor on their side. They have time. So they're looking at the midterm elections. Donald Trump insisting this isn't a force of leverage for them because he's not running. But the Iranians very, very clear that if they're facing a post-midterm Donald Trump who's more wounded, who's facing questions about the war, who's facing war power votes in Congress, they can begin to chip away at him for leverage.
1: Andrew, one thing we've been wondering about around 1A here, the extraordinary security, the extraordinary situation of Iran's president landing in New York. This is the leader of a country whose supreme leader and other high officials have been killed by the United States. Of course, a plot by Iran to kill President Trump, what led to him getting on an alternative Air Force One. And yet the Iranians believe that their safety was guaranteed to come to the United States. Can you give us some insight into how that works?
6: Yeah, I mean, this is a case where we have, you know, the president of a country that's at war with the United States flying in, and his security is actually being guaranteed, you know, by the U.S. Secret Service. They were the ones providing security to Iranian President Masoud Pezeshkian and the others from the delegation that were here. And I have to be honest, I mean, the amount of access and just openness with which they were able to move through New York, it's pretty extraordinary. I mean, you know, you giving a press conference just, you know, at a hotel just a stone's throw away from the UN, taking questions and no real questions of, you know, whether or not there will be any attempts at arrest or, you know, assassination or anything else like that. I mean, it shows basically that there was a lot of interest in having them in the United States, you know, for this meeting. And we can see that, you know, other delegations, for instance, the Palestinian delegation was not given visas to come to New York. So we see that in this case, the administration was very interested in having the Iranian delegation come here. And I mean, the scenes in New York were extraordinary because of that.
1: Well, directly related to the war in Iran, exclusive reporting this week from the New York Times, President Trump vacillated, but ultimately decided not to join Saudi Arabia in joint strikes against Iran-backed Houthis in Yemen. And this week, friend of the show Elizabeth Hagedorn reports that the Yemeni government also asked the United States for help in fighting the Houthis as Yemen's civil war flares up. Yet again, in recent weeks, Houthis have secured massive land gains along Yemen's Red Sea coast, closed a key Saudi oil pipeline, strengthened their ability to choke off Saudi Arabia's oil exports, rattling the global economy. Robbie, give us sort of some context here. Who has the leverage right now in this area? Is it the United States? Is it Iran ultimately? Is it the Houthis? Is it the Saudis? The Iran war, I think it's safe to say, is spreading.
11: And that's absolutely accurate. Who has the leverage right now? It's the Houthis. They have the upper hand. And who's their prime backer? It's Tehran. So this Bab el-Mandab Strait, just for a little bit of context on the geopolitics, you know, there's two parallel maritime choke points through which a lot of the world's energy flows. One is the Strait of Hormuz. That's been closed and contested ever since the U.S. launched the war back in late February. So a lot of this oil movement has moved down to the Bab el-Mandab Strait,
1: which is the Red Sea.
11: Which is the Red Sea on the southern end. And all of a sudden, if Iran's proxy force takes control of the choke points around the Red Sea, then the United States is sort of back to square one in guaranteeing some of these really strategically important international waterways. And remember that the Trump administration last year, in the opening months of his administration, launched a big military operation against the Houthis, tried to pummel them into submission with a big air campaign.
1: So why did Trump say no now to the ask for help with the Houthis?
11: Some of this is speculation. The Trump administration hasn't come out publicly and fully articulated it. One is that they're really busy. They're resource constrained with what's going on against Iran in the Strait to the north. And some administration officials say, look, I mean, we sell the Saudis a lot of high-end military weapons and equipment. Like, this is their own backyard. Maybe they should take care of it. Of course, that's easy to say. But when you almost have Iran on the mat, when you've got some oil flowing out of the Strait of Hormuz, you've sort of rendered Iranian threats inert there. And all of a sudden, their proxy is taking over this other strategic choke point. That just creates an entire new headache for you and gives Iran yet another Trump card in negotiations with the United States.
1: And just very briefly, the Houthis, what are they calculating in terms of why now is the time to move?
11: Now is the time to move for exactly the reason I said. Iran seemed to be on the mat, and suddenly they have given Iran a new point of leverage. And at the same time, they have shown themselves to be the most effective proxy in the region, countering the United States and its allies there.
1: That's Robbie Grammer from The Wall Street Journal. Jack Detch from Politico is here, and Andrew Roth from The Guardian. I'm Todd Zwillick. 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
2: 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I host The Weekender at NHPR. 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
23: 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And guess what? 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
8: Katie and I have been talking about sushi for the last hour and a half, and I'm here to say that as soon as we're done with this shift, I'm going to go get sushi downtown Concord. I'm sure it's probably pretty good in Japan too, but again, we cannot win, but you can. But time is running out. As Katie said, we're giving away this drawing tonight at 7, so do not wait. Sally from Rye is entered to win this trip for two to Japan. She gave because reliable news source, variety of programming. Thank you so much. Thank you, Sally from Rye. We also heard Jessica from New Boston. She says, money is tight, but we listen every day, and I am proud to expose my teenager to news that matters every morning before school. That is such a wonderful sentiment. My kid has grown up, whether he likes it or not, listening to NHPR. And I think there's something to be said for that, like, generational legacy of passing down this essential source of news and information, humor, delight, community connection to others in your family, to others in our community. 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Let's hear from you next at nhpr.org or 888-805-6477.
18: 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High surf advisory, coastal flood watch in effect in coastal Rockingham County till 8 o'clock Sunday evening. Clouding up this afternoon, highs today upper 60s. Wind gusts up to 20 miles an hour, southern areas up to 30 miles per hour along the coast.
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1: Welcome back. It's the International News Roundup here on 1A. I'm Todd Zwillick. Andrew Roth is here from The Guardian, Jack Detch from Politico, and Robbie Grammer, who covers national security at The Wall Street Journal. We have been on the floor, on the dais, and in the hallways around the United Nations General Assembly for much of this hour. And Andrew Roth, Israeli Prime Minister Benjamin Netanyahu also addressed the General Assembly. Hundreds of diplomats walked out en masse as Netanyahu stepped up to the lectern for his speech on Thursday. Not the first time that has happened, but he had an additional audience aside from just in the room. His electorate back home. Elections in Israel are at the end of October. What did we hear from the prime minister? What did he say? And maybe just as importantly, how did he say it?
6: Yeah, I think that Benjamin Netanyahu definitely came to the UN this week looking to pick a fight with just about everybody, you know, from world leaders to New York City Mayor Zohran Mamdani. And I think that the goal here really was to give a

0: the international community despite this war against Ukraine. And some of Ukraine's top backers in Europe are privately furious that they're giving him this platform and this olive branch to come rub shoulders with other leaders here.
1: One thing I want to point out that's important to remember, the G20 will be at Doral, Donald Trump's golf club in Florida, which means Trump hosts the summit and charges to host it. Revenue at Doral, $122 million last year. Revenue at Mar-a-Lago soared 50% to $78 million last year, according to disclosures. And when the G20 is at Doral, Donald Trump makes a profit. Want to make sure we don't forget that. Speaking of Donald Trump and American profit, though, Robbie, Greenland, we all know the story. Trump over and over saying the United States is going to take it over. Now there's a deal, a security deal for the U.S. in Greenland. Is it different than the deal we've had for decades?
0: It's slightly different. And for context, this is an extraordinary crisis that Trump triggered in threatening to go after Greenland with NATO. And Denmark, of which Greenland is a part of the kingdom, is one of the United States' historically most loyal members. It had the highest per capita a casualty ratio of any ally in Afghanistan. So these troops of Denmark fought and died alongside the United States, and they felt a real sense of betrayal here. What this new deal does is upfront, it rules out U.S. ownership of Greenland, which NATO is breathing a huge sigh of relief, the Danes and Greenlanders, because that was a key point of pressure. But it does reaffirm U.S. rights to station troops and build bases on Greenland and brings Greenland into Trump's so-called Golden Dome anti-missile shield to protect the U.S. homeland.
1: All right, one last stop. Let's go back to New York, by the way. I just brought you to Greenland, to Nook. Go back to New York just for a moment to the General Assembly, where acting president of Venezuela, Delcy Rodriguez, told the United Nations that her country is being reborn. Here she is through an interpreter.
2: I wish before the 81st General Assembly of the United Nations to thank President Donald Trump and his government for their readiness to resume the course of diplomatic relations and cooperation with Venezuela. The last time that two presidents, the President of Venezuela and the United States, met together was in 2009. Today we are working solemnly to, through dialogue, settle our differences.
1: And Delcy Rodriguez also promised that elections in Venezuela would be, quote, at the right moment. The last time she addressed the UN as vice president in 2019, her tone was different, I would say, saying that Venezuela, quote, does not kneel before any imperial power. Andrew, which brings me to Donald Trump's comments at the UN about Venezuela. I mentioned it at the top of the show. To the victor belong the spoils, said the president in talking about Venezuela. Put that statement into context. What does it say about what foreign policy doctrine, what philosophy the United States is now projecting to Latin America and to the world under Donald Trump?
3: I think that this is really a classic case of kind of saying the quiet part out loud. In terms of, you know, the U.S.'s approach to Venezuela, I think it's being decried by many as a kind of neocolonial approach to it. You know, saying that directly after the U.S. has established a majority stake in you know, 65 billion barrels of Venezuelan oil, points to the fact that the U.S. really launched this intervention specifically for its own economic gain, or at least that's been one of the major results that's come out of it. And this is part of the larger sort of what Donald Trump says is an America first, but, you know, actually a very self-interested U.S. policy, which is that we act around the world in places where there's kind of a U.S. gain to come from that. And we see the U.S. playing a very large role in terms of how we redraw the map around the world, but especially in Latin America, where the U.S. is welcoming a number of new right-wing leaders in countries throughout the region, and in many cases is looking for a way that it can create economic gain from those tighter relationships. So it's very self-interested, and many people are also looking at it as a form of, you know, neocolonialism or economic colonialism.
1: That's Andrew Roth from The Guardian, Robbie Grammer from The Wall Street Journal is here, and Jack Detch from Politico. I'm Todd Zwillick. 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
5: I'm Jason Moon, host of NHPR's critically acclaimed true crime podcast, Bear Brook. And I'm here during NHPR's fall membership drive with some news. Bear Brook has a brand new season coming, October 21st. 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
6: You sure did. 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My name is Katie Culinary. I'm Jason's editor and the editor behind Bear Brook Season 3. 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I'm here with my colleague Emily Quirk, our esteemed program director, who's going to tell you more about why right now is the best time to become a member.
7: 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weekend. We are working our tails off to bring you just a diversity of programming that informs, entertains, delights, and we hope that it challenges you sometimes. 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
19: Live from NPR News, I'm Lakshmi Singh. The U.S. Supreme Court has revived for now a federal data system the Department of Homeland Security revamped into a tool to check the citizenship of millions of Americans on voter rolls. The tool has mistakenly flagged some eligible voters as potential non-citizens. The news about the SAVE system comes as the Trump administration has been pouring resources into searching for non-citizens on voter rolls ahead of the upcoming midterm elections. Any impact on the midterms remains unclear. President Trump is hosting Chinese leader Xi Jinping for a third day. Great visit and great things for both countries, he says.
20: It's been just very, very productive.
19: However, NPR's Emily Fang reports that while Xi's first state visit to the U.S. in more than a decade was full of ceremony, it's widely described as light on substance.
21: Chinese leader Xi Jinping and his wife arrived at the White House and were welcomed by Trump and the First Lady. They're spending the afternoon here in the National Archives, where in the main foyer they'll walk past original copies of the Constitution, Declaration of Independence, and the Bill of Rights. An administration official says on temporary display is a letter sent from the Qing Dynasty to the U.S. during the 19th century, and a brick from the Great Wall of China is also on temporary display in the National Archives. Outside the archives, the faint chant of anti-Chinese Communist Party protesters could be heard. Emily Fang, NPR News, Washington.
19: President Trump continues to resist calls for an AI development slowdown, citing competition from China. He, House Speaker Mike Johnson, and tech CEOs are expected to hold AI talks next Tuesday. Well, Pope Leo XIV is adding his voice to global calls for major tech companies to do a better job of protecting humanity from the threats of artificial intelligence.
22: While intelligence is attributed to computational systems, we struggle to recognize the inalienable dignity of human persons whose lives are judged according to the criterion of efficiency, and when deemed no longer productive, they're rejected and discarded.
19: The Pope speaking in Paris today. Israeli Prime Minister Benjamin Netanyahu returns to Israel today after a brief visit to New York to address the UN General Assembly. Here's NPR's Kat Lonsdorf.
23: As Netanyahu stepped up to the podium, dozens of diplomats in the audience stood and walked out.
0: Netanyahu then referred to them as, quote, moral cowards. He celebrated and defended the U.S.-Israeli war in Iran and defended Israel against much of the criticism from many world leaders this week, calling them, quote, tyrants. Several accused Israel of genocide in Gaza, a claim Netanyahu rejected. The combative address comes as Netanyahu faces a tight election next month that will decide if he remains prime minister. His UN address was largely viewed as a campaign speech back home. Netanyahu met with very few world leaders while in New York, and notably not President Trump.
19: That's Kat Lonsdorf. It's NPR.
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8: Live from NHPR News, I'm Joe Bainline. A nor'easter is making its way toward New Hampshire, with the bulk of the rain expected to start in southern New Hampshire Saturday morning before making its way north. WMUR reports that the rain is expected to last through Sunday and into Monday. The National Weather Service is predicting gale force winds potentially up to 50 miles an hour along the coast of New England and the possibility of moderate to major flooding, high surf, rip currents, and beach erosion. In Hampton, WMUR reports that the town has set up barriers along the coast to keep sand at bay as the storm moves in, and the police department is prepared to deploy cones and barriers if any roads need to be closed. The head of the State Port Authority resigned yesterday, ending a turbulent 18-month tenure. Rich Hartley announced his resignation but provided no reason. Earlier this summer, he was cleared of misconduct allegations by an outside investigator. This after some staff members at the ports accused him of non-sexual harassment. The Peace Development Authority said at the time that it stood by Hartley, but that additional leadership training was recommended. The PDA did not announce his replacement. And Manchester's Queen City Bridge has reopened after a safety evaluation cleared it to resume carrying traffic. The State Department of Transportation ordered the bridge closed Monday after possible structural deficiencies were identified in a routine inspection. In a statement Thursday evening, Manchester's Director of Public Works, Tim Cloherty, said additional testing on the bridge was needed before it was reopened to vehicles and pedestrians. The Queen City Bridge carries Route 3 over the Merrimack River and is a busy artery connecting Manchester's east and west sides. A high surf advisory and a coastal flood watch is in effect for coastal Rockingham County, becoming mostly cloudy this afternoon. Highs in the upper 60s, cloudy skies tonight, chance of rain to the south, lows in the mid-40s to lower 50s. We'll see cloudy skies tomorrow, chance of rain up north, rain likely to the south, highs tomorrow in the lower 60s. It's 66 up in Berlin, 63 in Hanover, and 66 in Portsmouth. 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
3: You know, presidents back since George Washington have had disagreements with the press, and most presidents have been able to roll with the punches. I'm Jim Schachter, president and CEO of New Hampshire Public Radio. The president's decision this week to ban several news outlets from the White House really is unprecedented. And the fact that those organizations and all the major TV networks and NPR have all come together to say, we're not going to go along with that. We're going to stand shoulder to shoulder and say this is unconstitutional. 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
23: You can go to nhpr.org, or you can give us a call at 888-805-6477. Here Now is going to continue in just a few minutes. I am Nate Hedgie, host of Outside In here at NHPR, and we've got an Outside In takeover for the next 2 hours because I'm here with producer Justine Paradis. Hey, Justine.
24: Hey, Nate. How are you?
23: Good. I'm doing great. Obviously, we are near the tail end of NHPR's fall membership drive. You know, right now, our dedicated journalists are working on stories to keep you informed about what's happening right here in the Granite State. These stories provide you and your neighbors with the crucial information you need to be active, informed participants in civics life. But we cannot do this alone. So please, as Jim asked, go to nhpr.org and make a gift today.
1: Yeah, and today is the perfect day for you to give. And this is actually, we give away a lot of trips here in our fund drives. And this is one that I really wish I could be in the running for. It is an incredible prize we're giving away tonight at 7 p.m., a trip for two to Japan. And we're giving you two ways to win. When you make a sustaining gift to NHPR right now, you'll be entered twice to win a trip for two to Tokyo, Japan. You and a guest will enjoy an 8-day, 7-night vacation with round-trip airfare from Boston to Tokyo. Gosh, I mean, I could not even begin to describe how magical this trip might be. There's incredible popular mountainous resorts nearby. There's the bullet train. An hour away is the Great Buddha of Kamakura. Incredible opportunities in Japan, and you can be in the running for this. Go to nhpr.org right now to become a monthly sustaining member.
23: And of course, you know, you become a sustaining member, you could go to Tokyo, which would be absolutely just
1: magical,
23: mind-boggling.
1: Yes.
23: I would love it. Just to see the bullet train, Justine.
1: Indeed,
23: like,
1: I know.
23: I would love to be on a bullet train. I spent way too long on YouTube a couple nights ago watching this guy travel through Japan on a bullet train, and I was just like, why don't we have that here? It'd be so nice to have that.
1: They're really living in the future, which is actually just the present in some parts of the world, including Japan.
23: Exactly. 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
1: Nate just mentioned it's never mattered more. 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
5: I'm Indira Lakshmanan in Boston. It's Here and Now. The Trump administration is facing backlash today over new TV ads that glorify President Trump, showing him alongside military aircraft and the U.S. flag.
7: America will never be a communist country.
5: Not such a surprising message ahead of midterm elections. What is surprising is that the ads were paid for by U.S. taxpayers. Congressional Democrats, including Senate Appropriations Vice Chair Patty Murray, have condemned the commercials as illegal government-funded propaganda. Let's bring in Daniel Wiener. He's Senior Director of Elections and Government at the Brennan Center for Justice at New York University. He formerly served as a senior counsel on the Federal Election Commission. Daniel, welcome.
24: Thank you for having me.
5: So first, does this ad violate any laws because it's paid for by taxpayers?
24: Well, I think that there are certainly questions about whether it violates the law. You know, we don't have all the facts, but generally speaking, the Federal Hatch Act prohibits the use of public resources for partisan political ends. There are also laws that prohibit the misappropriation of federal funds for unlawful purposes. And there are also rules against the use of public funds for so-called propaganda. Now, again, we don't know for sure whether any of these laws apply, but on its face, it certainly seems they might.
5: So the White House says these are not ads. They claim they're public service announcements that are not political. Do these commercials meet the legal criteria for a PSA?
24: I mean, these commercials conclude footage from the Republican National Convention. So I think the argument that they're public service announcements seems like quite a stretch. You know, part of the problem here is that on an ethical level, it's just a shocking misuse of public resources. This is something that no previous administration would have even considered doing.
5: Well, we know that some previous White Houses have run public service announcements. During the Biden administration, all of the living presidents except Mr. Trump appeared in a PSA to encourage Americans to get a COVID vaccine. Are there other PSAs you can think of that were paid for by the American people that we could compare this to?
24: You know, that's such a great point. Let's be clear. It is normal for presidents to put out public service announcements or even government-funded ads that advance their policy proposals, and those might even contain what we would call political rhetoric. It's not uncommon to put a PSA out. I think that the difference here, right, is footage from a partisan political event and a message that doesn't really seem to be furthering any policy goal of the administration other than promoting the president as a political figure. That sets this apart somewhat. And I think, you know, we need to realize that presidents do want to communicate with the public, and that's perfectly fine. But there's a question about whether public funds should have been used for that. They could very easily have run these sort of ads with, you know, the president's super PAC or a campaign could have run them. But why should they be funded by the public? I think that's the real question.
5: Now, this is not the first time during this administration that there's been a controversy over taxpayer-funded ads that could be considered political. Former Department of Homeland Security Secretary Kristi Noem was fired after there was criticism of an ad campaign that featured herself riding horseback, lionizing herself related to immigration enforcement. Have there been government officials in the past who have faced consequences for ads that are paid for by taxpayers?
24: Well, that gets to the heart of the problem, because we can talk about the law all day, but the question is the law going to be enforced? In the case of Secretary Noem, you know, public reporting indicates that she was fired partly for attributing those ads to the president and saying he had endorsed them when he hadn't. The accountability mechanism really is a political one, more or less. There have been officials who were fired in the past for this sort of conduct, but that really requires the political will to do so.
5: All right, well, let's talk about legal consequences. Could the president or others in this administration face consequences for this ad if it's determined to be illegal government propaganda? I mean, I ask that question because Congressman Jamie Raskin from Maryland has called it illegal. Patty Murray from Washington State has called it illegal. And yet the Supreme Court has ruled that presidents have broad criminal immunity for official acts taken during their time in office.
24: Yeah, I think because of the Supreme Court's immunity ruling, which was a radical expansion of presidential immunity, it would seem that the likelihood of a prosecution of the president himself would be low. There is more of a potential possibility that others who were involved in the production of this ad could be prosecuted if it was found that the ad did violate the criminal statute. And again, that's a big if. Things can be unethical, they can be reprehensible, but not necessarily covered by the criminal law. I think ultimately it points to a broader culture in our federal government right now that doesn't have accountability. And actually, this is going to be one of our big challenges, is how do we hold people accountable on a general basis, not just one party or one political figure, for sort of unethical behavior. It's a real question. So I think there is the question of, did the law get violated, but also what, if anything, is going to come out of this? And I think that's a big unknown.
5: Daniel Wiener is Senior Director for Elections and Government at the Brennan Center for Justice at NYU. Daniel, thanks so much for joining us.
24: Thank you so much for having me.
4: President Trump continues to host Chinese President Xi Jinping in Washington today, visiting the National Archives. Now, what's unseen is that each side is continually trying to get military and intelligence secrets about the other. This month, it was reported the Chinese government recently took control of sensitive stealth aircraft parts from the American F-35. That's the advanced fighter jet made by Lockheed Martin. Politico first broke the story last week, and Bloomberg News has uncovered exclusive new details. For more, Bloomberg managing editor Mike Regan joins us. Mike, welcome back.
6: Oh, thanks, Scott.
4: So this is quite a story. It happened in May, according to your team. How did these fighter jet parts get into Chinese hands?
6: Well, so basically what happened is they belonged to an F-35 jet that was owned by the Australian military. And they Australia had some problems with these two parts. So they consulted with Lockheed Martin, who makes the jet, and decided to ship them back to the United States for inspection to see if they could be fixed and returned to the plane. And then what happened, as my colleague Tony Capaccio has reported, is they decided to ship them via UPS, which might be somewhat surprising to ship sensitive jet parts via UPS. But Australia and Lockheed Martin, the spokesperson in Australia, said they had deemed them to be at low risk of exploitation, and they sort of worked with the Defense Department guidelines on how to ship them. And they so they landed on UPS. For some reason, that UPS flight was diverted first to South Korea, and then from there it went on to Hong Kong. And as my colleague Tony Capaccio reported, it was there in Hong Kong that the Chinese government actually confiscated these parts. And that's where the story stands now.
4: Yeah, and so these stealth aircraft parts were somehow diverted to Hong Kong. Do we know if Chinese authorities made that happen, or did they just get lucky, as it were?
6: As of now, we don't. You know, there's a lot of sort of open questions about how exactly it happened. So we're not sure exactly why first they went to South Korea and then later to Hong Kong. That's something that is yet to be determined.
4: Yeah, and what can you tell us from your colleague, Tony Capaccio's reporting, about what specific parts we're talking about here?
6: Right, so there's two parts that were part of the shipment. One is the cockpit canopy, which is basically that transparent bubble you see, almost like a giant windshield that surrounds the pilot. The other is the weapons bay door. In other words, those doors on the bottom of the aircraft that open up when the pilots want to release bombs or missiles or whatever weapons they're carrying.
4: Mike, you know, we should note your colleagues at Bloomberg have also done extensive investigation into Chinese efforts to acquire American commercial aircraft technology. Now, this is happening during the state visit by Chinese President Xi Jinping to D.C. So this split screen was captured by Alyssa Slotkin, the Democratic senator from Michigan. She spoke to Bloomberg TV.
9: The juxtaposition is hard to miss, right? The Chinese are holding some of our most sensitive technology, and we're rolling out the red carpet for their president. In any other normal time, we would have taken care of this ahead of time and said, we're not possibly thinking of hosting you while we have this outstanding issue of our sensitive F-35 parts.
4: Now, Slotkin, she's on the Armed Services Committee, former CIA analyst, and Congress is starting to investigate. Mike, I guess from the reporting, can you talk a little bit about the stakes here?
6: Well, so there are committees in Congress, the House Armed Services Committee, the Senate Armed Services Committee, and the House Foreign Affairs Committee that are all looking into this. The Pentagon's looking into it as well and says, you know, they want to determine if there's safeguards they can put up to prevent this type of thing from happening. But as you point out, you know, it is such a remarkable time for this to be happening. President Trump has really rolled out the red carpet for President Xi for his visit this week. And China, you know, it sounds like a trivial thing, but China also announced it was sending some panda bears to Atlanta, which is actually a sign, you know, a very sort of good sign from China that they think the relationship is improving. They call it panda diplomacy. So, you know, this is all erupting right at a time when it seemed like U.S.-China relations were sort of on the upswing.
4: Yeah, right, right. Ping pong in the past, panda diplomacy now, but quite the story beneath the surface from your team. Michael Regan, managing editor at Bloomberg News. Mike, thank you.
6: Thank you, Scott.
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1: 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I'm Justine Paradis. I am senior producer at Outside In here at NHPR, and I'm with our host of Outside In, Nate Hedgie. Hey, Nate.
23: Hey.
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23: And if you make a gift before 7 p.m. today, you could be entered to win a trip to Japan. Flight from Boston to Japan, where, Justine, what would you, if you were, you know, eligible for this, which we are not as employees, we are not eligible, but if you were to go to Japan, like, do you have like a bucket list of like, of places that you want to go to?
1: Thank you for asking. Yes, I do. I would go to some bathhouses. I would go to the Hayao Miyazaki Studio Ghibli Park. I would go to Kyoto and walk in the forest there. And I'm blanking now, but noodles. I would eat noodles. Yes.
23: Yeah, I would eat so many noodles. I would really want to see, I know this is cheesy to say because it's like so like classically Japan, but I would really want to see the snow monkeys, you know, in the hot springs.
1: Exactly.
23: I just like, since I was a kid, I just remember seeing those in nature documentaries and just being like, I want to see that in real life. I think it would be so cool.
1: What an epic trip this will be for whoever wins.
23: I know. And that is a great reason why, you know, you should donate to NHPR today, become a sustaining member. You can be entered in to win a trip to Japan. And, you know, we really want to get you to Japan, so we are doubling your chances. When you become a new sustaining member at $10 or $15 a month, or whatever works for your budget, we're going to enter your name twice. 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Now is definitely the time, because you can be entered to win twice for a trip to Japan, but you can only do it by going to nhpr.org.
1: Also, just to note, if you're a current sustaining member and you're like, hey, you've already been entered, but if you increase your current monthly donation right now by $1 or $2, we'll also enter your name twice. 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
23: That's right. You know, become a sustaining member, up your ante just a little bit, be entered to win a trip to Japan. It would be absolutely mind-boggling. I am very, very jealous of whoever gets to win this trip. But you can only do it by becoming a new sustaining member or upping your ante. Or if you're still a sustaining member right now, you're still entered to win. But if you want to be entered to win twice, up your ante a little bit. Give us a call, 888-805-6477. And thank you so much.
11: 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I'm Joe Bainline. Thanks so much for joining us for Here and Now this afternoon. A high surf advisory and a coastal flood watch is in effect for coastal Rockingham County. Becoming mostly cloudy this afternoon, we'll see highs in the upper 60s. Cloudy skies tonight, chance of rain to the south. Lows in the mid-40s to lower 50s. Cloudy skies tomorrow, Chance of rain up north, rain likely to the south. The nor'easter makes its way through. We'll see highs tomorrow in the lower 60s.
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5: As we head into the first weekend of fall, the season's first major storm is taking shape. Massachusetts and New York are among the states bracing for a nor'easter that's expected to bring heavy rain and coastal flooding to parts of the East Coast. Meanwhile, Hawaii is bracing for its third hurricane in a matter of weeks, with Hurricane Nolo approaching the islands. Meteorologist Mark Elliott is here to tell us more. Welcome, Mark.
13: Thank you.
5: So let's start with this nor'easter. There are warnings of strong winds and heavy rain from the Carolinas to New England. Three major airlines have issued waivers so people can reschedule their flights. What can you tell us about the storm's path and timeline, and how much rain do you expect?
13: Well, the storm is intensifying off the mid-Atlantic coast already and will be moving towards southern New England for the weekend. Its closest approach, while it's at its strongest, will probably be Saturday afternoon into Saturday evening. So that's when the impacts are really going to ramp up.
5: Does this time of year affect the strength of a nor'easter or its potential impact and damages caused?
13: Yeah, that's a great question. It's kind of early to have a storm like this off the East Coast. And because of that, the leaves are still on a lot of the trees, and they'll act like little parachutes to kind of capture the wind. So with 50 to maybe even 60 mile per hour wind gusts and then saturated grounds from 3 to 5 inches of rain, you could see some trees falling and maybe some power problems because of that we wouldn't have if this storm were later in the season.
5: All right. Well, meanwhile, in the Pacific, Hawaii is bracing for Hurricane Nolo this weekend. They've already been hit with Hurricane Lowell and Hurricane Lala since August. Is it unusual to see three major storm systems in that region at this time of year?
13: It's not only unusual, I'd say it's very unusual. I think a lot of people assume that Hawaii sees hurricanes all the time, but there's only been 6 hurricanes in recorded history that have passed within 50 miles before this year. So the fact that we've already had 2 more this year and now a close approach from Nolo means it's, 2 to 3 decades worth of hurricanes in just 1 year? It's very odd to see.
5: Yeah. Are you concerned about damage with the rain already starting there in Hawaii?
13: Rain is going to be the biggest impact by far, especially on the Big Island. With the south and east facing slopes of the big mountain that's there, the volcano, we could really efficiently squeeze out precipitation, maybe as much as 35 inches of rain, which could cause more mudslides and debris flows and infrastructure damage, which they're still cleaning up from because we had similar impacts in August from Lala, as you mentioned.
5: All right. Meanwhile, Mark, the East Coast is likely to experience numerous storms in the next few months, with the typical peak of El Nino being in the height of winter. How concerned should people be about upcoming storms over the next few months?
13: It's an interesting question as well. El Nino is getting towards record territory. And when you have a strong El Nino, you often have a very active southern branch of the jet stream. So storms coming into California, then across the southern third of the country. Will they be able to make that turn up the East Coast and give us several nor'easters, or will they just go harmlessly out to sea? That is kind of left up to, the future to figure it out.
5: Well, I brought my raincoat and my umbrella to work. So I'm ready, and I hope you are too. That's meteorologist Mark Elliott keeping an eye on the fall weather for us. Thank you so much.
13: Thanks for having me.
4: As we watch Hurricane Nolo, later this hour, we will hear firsthand accounts of people who lived through the deadly Hurricane Helene 2 years ago. So stay with us for that. And all this week, we've been exploring the different ways climate change is changing Alaska's landscape. Most people are struck by the visual changes, but Nikki Lindt is drawn to the audible shifts. She's a Brooklyn-based artist who has recorded the sounds of a changing climate in the Arctic, one of the fastest warming parts of the world. WBUR's Barbara Moran joined Lindt for a day this past summer and shares what she heard.
14: Nikki Lindt has been coming to the Arctic for nearly a decade, but every outing still brings a new challenge. Today, it's pulling onto the highway.
15: It's so foggy. It's a little scary to enter with the big trucks just coming by.
14: Yeah.
15: And I'm gonna drive a little slower.
14: Lint eases onto the road and heads south. On either side stretch hundreds of miles of green tundra, but we can't see it. The fog is so thick, we can barely see in front of the car.
15: Yeah, I checked humidity this morning and it was 100%. It's crazy because it's not raining, right? It's just like hanging in the air. Yeah.
14: Lint and I first met at Tulik Field Station just a few days before. Tulik is a scientific research base in Alaska, about 150 miles north of the Arctic Circle.
15: I come up to the Arctic a lot to record underground sounds, and a lot of these sounds are a fingerprint of change, climate change, and this is one of those locations where we can hear change that's happening on a very rapid pace.
14: For years, Lint has focused her work on nature and climate. She originally came to the Arctic to paint landscapes that show the effects of climate change. But she was struck by the soundscape she found. Now she records sounds all over the Arctic. Like methane bubbling from a thawing bog. Or river ice melting in the spring. This river used to break up into large chunks of ice. Now that the climate's warmer, it often disintegrates into slush. Lint was struck by the contrast in these recordings, the danger of climate change versus the beauty of these sounds. One particular sound, thawing permafrost, has drawn Lint back again and again. Permafrost is a layer of ice and soil that's been frozen for at least 2 years, and often much longer. Now it's thawing, causing the ground to collapse into sinkholes and slumps.
15: You really, really see these changes happening here where the permafrost that's been here for thousands, sometimes tens of thousands of years, is thawing and really making a huge impact on the landscape.
14: Once, she recorded a slump as it was actively melting. The dripping water sounded like a rapid heartbeat. Listening to it, her heart sped up too.
15: It made me realize how interconnected, like hearing that sound there and kind of feeling it inside of myself. It was like a very connecting moment.
14: Lint has returned to that particular permafrost lump many times. Today, we're going to hike there. If we can make it through the fog and past the truck that's blocking the road.
15: I mean, it always does feel like an adventure up here, doesn't it? But then I start recording underground and I just get totally lost in that world and not paying attention. You'll have to be the lookout for the bears.
14: I can do that. We pull off the road, gather our gear, and head to the tundra. From a distance, the rolling green hills hung with mist look otherworldly and mystical. Up close, the tundra is wet and lumpy with tussocks of grass. Hiking through it is like slogging through a bog of cabbages. In some places, permafrost is still frozen and just a few inches below the surface. My hiking pole feels like it's hitting granite. After about 2.5 hours of hiking, we come over a rise and see the slump. We look down into a muddy area about the size of a soccer field. It's scattered with huge chunks of dirt like an excavator tore it up.
15: It's really fallen in on itself, which is part of what happens with these slumps. It keeps expanding as it's heating up and thawing.
14: We sit down on the soft grass and Lint gets to work.
15: Let me just get organized on this.
14: Yeah, yeah. I'm gonna keep on bear watch. Lint unpacks two microphones and sticks them into the ground. One is a black, bullet-shaped geophone that records low frequencies. The other is a homemade mic that looks like a small plastic disc. It records higher frequency sounds.
15: Okay.
14: She plugs both into the recorder and listens.
15: Okay, yes. The tundra's coming through loud and clear.
14: She hands me the headphones and I put them on.
16: Yeah. It's so loud.
15: It is loud. Okay, so now you're just listening to this one? And now I'll put them both on.
14: Okay.
15: And that's how I like to listen best. What you're hearing is these plants, as they move, like their roots shift underground, and then that movement is registering in the microphones.
14: It's unclear if this particular sound has changed as the climate has warmed. But as permafrost thaws, it releases nutrients, like nitrogen, that can help tundra plants grow bigger or let new species move in. Lynn says that even a subtle shift in plant species could alter the soundscape.
15: You feel like you're going to this place that should be untouched. And then our fingerprints are so much more extreme. It's just visually and sonically very dramatic.
14: An exhibit of Lynn's work is currently touring Europe. It includes a desk with a set of headphones and a long scroll of paper. Visitors are invited to listen to her recordings, like this one, of soil under Arctic fire, and draw. Lynn says hearing these sounds help people feel climate change in a way that science and data cannot.
15: These are definitely fingerprints of change, but they're also full of joy about life and just the fullness of what it is and what there really is out there to protect and enjoy.
14: Lynn says she hopes her work helps people feel connected to the changing world, because then they'll want to protect it. For Here and Now, I'm Barbara Moran.
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0: I have been listening to NHPR probably since before I could remember listening to NHPR. It was one of those stations that was always on, either in the car or in our household. Hi, my name is Gretchen Davis. I listen to NHPR where I live in Concord, New Hampshire. I've been a supporter for probably about 15 years now. I think it's one of those things that it really is about community and the greater good. When we think about not just ourselves, but how can we provide access to quality information for everyone so that we are all informed and can make informed decisions about things that affect our personal lives every day.
1: 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Here's how.
2: That's right. You can go to nhpr.org or give us a call, 888-805-6477. I am Nate Hedgey, host of NHPR's Outside In, here with senior producer Justine Paradis. It's an Outside In takeover of Here and Now over the next couple of hours. And we are, of course, on our last day of the fall membership drive. You know, NHPR, 100% community funded. It's the independent reporting you rely on every day. But it only exists because of you. When you become a sustaining member, when you up your ante a little bit as a sustaining member, you help us bring you that news, bring you, you know, shows like Outsiding, bring you really cool reporting from Alaska.
3: That story was so beautiful.
2: Here and Now.
3: I love the soundscape of climate change. I loved listening to that just now.
2: Yeah, I'm actually, you know, to break the fourth wall here, I am in Alaska right now, mm-hmm. and Here and Now has been in Alaska all this week. Peter O'Dowd is actually in Juneau, the town that I'm currently in right now. And it was just really cool to see how widespread both Here and Now is, their reporting, but also just the public media, you know, sphere. KTOO here in Juneau, Alaska, NHPR in the Granite State, you know, this beautiful network bringing you all these stories from all parts of the country.
3: It's and it so only unique. Happens.
2: It yeah. is. It's amazing. And it only happens because of you. So please go to nhpr.org and make your gift.
3: Another group that makes it happen, the Sleazy Vegan Cafe, donated lunch today, located at 205 North State Street in Concord. Thank you so much for my delicious chai, honey nut squash. That was amazing. Thank you. If you want to get in on this Japan trip that we've been talking about, we are giving away an unforgettable trip for two to Japan. The deadline is tonight. We're making the drawing at 7 p.m., so don't wait while you're thinking about it now. If you want to get in on this, it is the moment to get in on this 8-day, 7-night adventure, round-trip airfare from Boston to Tokyo. We've been talking so much about how amazing this trip is going to be for whoever wins. And again, remember, if you become a new sustaining member, you'll automatically be entered twice. 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
2: You know, I saw this post that we did recently on NHPR's Instagram about 90s summer and then like analog autumn. And I love it. It's like essentially like, you know, going back to a day, you know, a time before smartphones and taking a break from your smartphone. And I think that's one of the cool things about public radio is that, you know, you essentially get to take a break from your screens and everything else like that. Yeah. 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You know, and that only happens because you become a sustaining member. It only happens literally because of you. We are 100% community funded. 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

0: still work through. But there's also so much beauty in being able to now drive on our street and see and talk to neighbors that we consider family now.
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0: Yeah, it's beautiful to see the relationships that have bloomed because of this storm.
2: You're listening to the voices of North Carolinians who wrote out Hurricane Helene 2 years ago. The deadly storm pummeled Appalachian communities, and many still have a long recovery ahead.
3: Hi, I'm Printer McIntosh.
4: I'm Amy McIntosh.
3: And we are the co-founders of Misfit Mountain Animal Rescue. The animal rescue is 3 miles from our personal house. We were constantly monitoring the water levels at the rescue as there's 2 creeks that run through it.
4: It was just so scary, you know, to think of everything was outside of our control. And it was probably 4 a.m. by the time I started to head down the mountain from our house to the rescue. I could not even get out of our housing development because the road was already just flooded with broken down trees and debris and everything. And at that point, my only mission obviously was to get to the rescue, but the whole entire property had been flooded.
3: We have chicken coops, we have pig pens, we have campsites, we have the roads. All of that was gone. Like our culverts, which, you know, helped to guide the water between the 2 creeks, were completely washed away.
4: One of the pigs had migrated outside of the fencing. Her name is Sophie. The best way I can describe it is just a literal ocean body of water where it shouldn't be from the creeks overflowing so much. And she had somehow landed herself on this little tiny pocket of grass. And so Alan, our property manager, figured out a way to maneuver up the hill to guide Sophie back into the fencing that we still had. Thankfully, we did not lose any animals. Nobody was hurt or harmed.
3: I mean, we still didn't have any electric or way to communicate, and people just started showing up at the rescue. Like, are the animals okay? How can we help? And we would have like 25, 30 people a day just coming to do whatever needed done.
4: We kind of just turned the rescue in general into a smaller version of the Red Cross, I guess I could say, but for animals, where, I mean, obviously people weren't going to full-time jobs at this time. So everybody was volunteering. They were all coming to the rescue. They wanted to help out. They wanted to be there. We all just wanted to connect, right? Because we didn't have access to internet, electricity, anything. And in a world that is constantly on social media and we're constantly looking for connection, we wanted to be able to lean on our community.
3: That was right around the election time. You know, we live in the South, so we got a lot of divided beliefs here. To see people coming together and not caring about what side of anything you were on or who you were just people. And I think that that's a reminder to us all that, you know, at the end of the day, we're just people helping people.
5: I'm David Easterling. I'm a climate scientist that worked for NOAA for 35 years. When the storm really came, you know, I started listening to the winds and everything, and there's woods behind our house, about 10 acres, and all night long, we were hearing trees crash down there. Just, I went down a couple of days later, and, you know, after everything cleared out, and trees had just gone down in a line, and unfortunately, the very last one went down on the back of somebody's house in our neighborhood. It's going to happen again. I mean, everybody says, well, it only happens every 100 years. Well, no, that's just a way of presenting a probability. You know, a 100-year rainfall event has a 1% chance of happening in any given year. That's what it is. Helene was at least a 1,000-year event. So that means the probability of Helene happening was 0.1%. But as we continue to warm the atmosphere up, the probability of that gets larger and larger. Therefore, we're going to see these events again.
6: My name is Andrew Iden. I'm an author, and I live in Edneyville, North Carolina.
7: I want the reader of Islands in the Sky
6: to know what it was like during the storm, what it was really like from the perspective of the people who lived it. And I want them to see that this is a warning, because it's going to happen again. If this storm hit 90 miles east or 90 miles west, the death toll probably would have been much, much higher. But because of the people of this region and their ability to take care of themselves, chainsaws, tractors, ingenuity, sense of community, all of these things that keep everyone here in this constant negotiation with nature just to exist, that saved us in many ways.
2: That's Andrew Iden, founder of the Appalachia Comics Project. The publisher's new graphic novel, based on the true story, is Islands in the Sky, A People's History of Hurricane Helene. We also heard from Allie and Jim Bordy, printer and Amy McIntosh, and David Easterling, all survivors of the storm. 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
7: My name is Yvette McKenzie, and I live in Westmoreland, New Hampshire. I grew up in the backseat of my parents' car listening to Car Talk, and NPR has always been in the background as a kid, and then as an adult, it just felt like home finding NPR stations. And just over the years, it's just a place of comfort. The weekend stories and shows, and as I've gotten older, it's been the news coverage that I feel like I can trust. We moved to New Hampshire in December of 2020, and every place we've lived, we've listened to NPR and been members of local stations. So the first thing we did was to find NHPR. And I remember that first day listening, and this first show that was airing was Outside In. And the reason why we chose New Hampshire as our new home was because of the outdoors, the mountains, the skiing, the winter activities. And to hear Outside In as my first show, I was like, oh my gosh, we found home.
8: 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I'm here with the host of Outside In, Nate Hedgie. Hey, Nate.
9: Hey, hey.
8: And I'm Justine Paradis, senior producer of Outside In here at NHPR. That was a lovely, lovely message. I'm still kind of reeling from that. That Outside In was such a welcome. 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
9: That's right, and can we just like pause and...
8: Let's pause.
9: I'm an audio nerd. Justine is an audio nerd. And we just heard like 10 minutes of a non-narrated story about climate change on Here Now. And it was beautiful.
8: It was beautiful. What and a wonderful hour we've just had of programming.
9: I know. Here and Now, kind of knocking it out of the park today. I'm like very, very happy that we get to have this pitch session, because it's just, it's so cool. And that's what I love specifically about Here and Now, is that they are very comfortable with kind of breaking the norms of public radio and doing things that are a little weird. And I say weird in a good way, you know, and that's the beauty of public radio, is it's not just a straight story, you know, that you'd read in a place like the New York Times. It is art, you know.
8: Breaking news, which is so important, but there's space for this too.
9: Exactly, exactly. And that's why you tune in, you know, is to take a little bit of a break from just the hard and fast news, to get something beautiful like what we just heard. And it only happens because you become a sustaining member. I mean, NHPR is 100% community funded, you know, and that community is you. It's you becoming a sustaining member. It's you upping the ante just a little bit. So please give us a call, 888-805-6477, or go online to nhpr.org.
8: And thank you so much to the Sleazy Vegan Cafe located at 205 North State Street in Concord for donating a delicious lunch today. 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And oh my God, if you're a Studio Ghibli fan just like me, you can hop on a bullet train to visit the Ghibli Park, which I hear is very quiet and beautiful and lovely. 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
20: Live from NPR News in Washington, I'm Lakshmi Singh. The U.S. Supreme Court has, for now, revived a federal data system the Trump administration revamped into a tool to check the citizenship of millions of registered voters. As NPR's Jude Jaffe Block reports, the tool had been used by some states before it was blocked by a federal judge for violating privacy protections.
21: The federal tool is called SAVE, and the Trump administration made major changes to it last year, including linking it to Social Security data for the first time. But the tool has mistakenly flagged some U.S. citizens as potential non-citizens, leading them to be taken off state voter rolls as a result. A federal judge in June said the modified version of SAVE trampled on the privacy rights of Americans and threatened the right to vote. But the Supreme Court lifted that block and opened the door for the new SAVE tool to be used in the lead up to the election for individualized determinations of citizenship. Federal law bars systematic purges of voter rolls this close to an election. Jude Jaffe Block, NPR News.
20: Presidents Trump and Xi Jinping are not saying much publicly. They discussed U.S.-China tensions over trade, Taiwan, and artificial intelligence during business hours. But in public, the leaders of the world's two biggest economies have been light on details other than Xi's announcement of more meetings to come. NPR's Rob Schmitz has been covering Xi's first state visit to the U.S. in more than a decade.
22: President Trump and First Lady Melania Trump welcomed Xi and his wife Peng Liyuan for tea at the White House. Xi framed the meetings as productive and substantive, while President Trump said the discussions would bring great things for both countries and that, quote, farmers will be happy. But neither leader elaborated on the details of what was actually discussed during roughly 3 hours of meetings on Thursday. Xi Jinping said he looked forward to meeting President Trump two more times this year, first at the APEC meeting in the Chinese city of Shenzhen in November, and again at the G20 meeting in Miami in December. Rob Schmitz, NPR News, Washington.
20: People on the Big Island of Hawaii are under a hurricane watch. Hurricane Nolo is expected to bring rain that can be measured not just in inches, but in feet. Here's NPR's Bill Chappell.
23: Hurricane Nolo is not expected to make landfall on Hawaii's Big Island, but it's coming close enough to drop up to nearly 3 feet of rain in some areas over the weekend, according to the National Hurricane Center. That can cause dangerous flooding and mudslides. As of Friday morning, Nolo's maximum winds were around 85 miles per hour, but it's expected to strengthen into a major storm. Forecasters say it will also move very slowly, increasing the risk of floods from sustained heavy rain. Schools are closed on Maui and the Big Island. Some are being used as shelters for people seeking safety. Bill Chappell, NPR News.
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10: Live from NHPR News, I'm Joe Bainline. A stormy weekend ahead could result in scattered power outages. The nor'easter developing off the mid-Atlantic states is expected to bring high winds, notably along the seacoast. At this point, a spokesperson for Unitil said they do not anticipate a major impact on their system. The utility company has additional crews on standby if necessary, and they continue to monitor forecasts. The National Weather Service says the high winds will arrive Saturday and stick around through Sunday. Wind gusts of up to 40 miles per hour are possible. Lake Winnipesaukee's water quality is declining. NHPR's Kate Dario has more on a new report from the Lake Winnipesaukee Alliance.
0: The report shows the lake is struggling in three key metrics. Water clarity is down, and phosphorus and cyanobacteria levels are up. Eric Tsai, who leads the group, points to a few culprits.
1: What I call the three S's, stormwater runoff, septic effluent, and road salt. That is the perfect storm of stress now bearing down on the lake. So the trends on each of these fronts are all headed in the wrong direction. The beauty is we know how to change the trend lines when it comes to these issues, but we have to act now.
0: Tsai says the report drew from data going back decades. It shows water clarity, the metric most people visiting the lake might notice first, has decreased by more than 8 feet since the 1980s. Kate Dario, NHPR News.
10: We have a high surf advisory and a coastal flood watch in effect for coastal Rockingham County. Becoming mostly cloudy this afternoon, highs in the upper 60s. Cloudy skies tonight, chance of rain to the south, with overnight lows in the mid-40s to lower 50s. Cloudy skies tomorrow, chance of rain up north, rain likely to the south. See highs tomorrow in the lower 60s. It's 69 up in Littleton, 69 in Concord. Manchester coming in at 66 and 67 in Keene. 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
3: Hi, I'm Hannah McCarthy, co-host of Civics 101 here on NHPR. 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
4: You can go to nhpr.org or give us a call, 888-805-6477. I'm Nate Hedgie, host of NHPR's Outside In, here with Justine Paradis, senior producer of Outside In. And we are in the tail end of NHPR's fall membership drive, where we are asking you to make a gift today to become a sustaining member and to be entered to win a trip for two from Boston to Tokyo. And every time I say that, from Boston to Tokyo, I get that song Fancy by Iggy Azalea and Charlie XCX. Stuck in my head, you know, I'm so fan from LA to Tokyo, from Boston to Tokyo. And I think Kate Dario, who we just heard, massive Charlie XCX fan, I think we kind of missed, you know, having her do some sort of parody song for this fun drive, you know?
5: Maybe our producers are listening and we can get a little action. We'll see what happens later on this magic of public radio,
4: live
5: radio.
4: We've got 6 more hours.
5: Yeah.
4: Exactly. So yes, please call in, become a sustaining member today. Go to nhpr.org, and Justine will tell you more about that trip to Tokyo.
5: That's right. It's the last day of the fun drive. This drawing is happening at 7 p.m. tonight. I don't know about you, but when I easily forget instantly when I mean to do something, I'll sign up, I'll get that later, and then I forget and remember, and I have missed the deadline. do it now while you're thinking about it. This trip is going to be fabulous for whoever gets it. Japan, every person I've ever seen in my life who's gone to Japan has come back changed, whether it's because of the hot springs and the bathhouses that they've experienced, or whether it's because of the incredible food and Japanese breakfast, or whether it's because of the incredible, the pens available in Japan, the writing instruments in Japan, the design culture in some parts of Japan, I think is exquisite. Anyway, it will be a fabulous trip. You can get in on this by going to nhpr.org and making your gift today.
4: That's right. 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It's because we do not exist without you. So please go to nhpr.org or give us a call, 888-805-6477.
5: I really love reading listener comments when people donate. 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
5: 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All fabulous reasons. 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
2: From NPR and WBUR, I'm Scott Tong in Washington, D.C.
6: I'm Indira Lakshmanan in Boston. It's Here and Now. The founding documents of American democracy, the Declaration of Independence, the Constitution, and the Bill of Rights were the backdrop today as President Trump and Chinese President Xi Jinping toured the National Archives at the end of a three-day U.S.-China summit.
2: Now, TV cameras from the American Press Pool recorded the events, although the president's showdown with the media continues. Let's convene our Friday Politics Roundtable now. Mario Parker is with us. He's managing editor for coverage of the government and the economy at Bloomberg. Hey, Mario.
7: Hi, thanks for having me.
2: We also have Olivier Knox, senior national political correspondent for U.S. News and World Report. Olivier, welcome to you.
8: Great to be here.
2: So, Olivier, busy week for the president, hosting Xi Jinping, battling the news media, going to the U.N., threatening to annihilate Iran, putting out a TV ad about himself. What struck you about his week?
8: Well, you've laid out a lot of the, I don't know if they're high points or low points. I guess it depends on where you stand.
2: Yeah.
8: I was struck by the way the showdown with the news media dominated coverage this week. We do like to talk about ourselves, but even by our usual standards, it was a little surprising to see that it was getting as much coverage as Xi Jinping's visit. I thought it was notable that Xi Jinping's visit was full of pomp and pageantry, but not a lot of progress on major issues that divide the two countries. You know, we saw an extended truce on trade. We saw Xi announced that China would be sending two pandas to the zoo in Atlanta. Mm-hmm. But didn't get a lot on the major issues. We thought they were going to talk about AI. They apparently did. They don't seem to have reached any kind of a breakthrough. Xi Jinping pressed Donald Trump on Taiwan privately. That does not appear to have gone anywhere. And so it was kind of not a null set of a week, but not a great week. What struck me too is away mm-hmm. from the headlines, right? So we saw his approval rating is way down. His disapproval ratings are way up. Mortgage rates poke their way up a little bit. That's going to discourage home purchasing. We saw bond market jitters. There's a lot of stuff happening away from the White House spotlight.
6: Mario, I want to ask you what struck you the most about the week. And I'm thinking about how Trump touted tremendous strides from his meetings with China's leader. But as Olivier said, there were no big announcements, just China sending two pandas to the Atlanta Zoo. And some Republicans are criticizing the unprecedented welcome that Trump gave to a communist Chinese leader, meeting him at the airport with a 100-foot red carpet carpet treatment that even our closest allies don't get. Here's Rick Scott, a Republican of Florida.
9: I mean, I understand that, you know, Trump has to be diplomatic, but she's a despicable person that is killing us with fentanyl, building a military to try to defeat us.
6: So, Mario, why literally roll out the carpet for an adversary? What is in it for Trump and what's in it for the White House?
7: Well, Indira, one of the things that Trump wanted to do, the president wanted to do, was return the favor of the pomp and circumstance that he received when he visited Beijing, and to put on this show for a world leader that, quite frankly, he would like to flatter at times, whom he sees as a peer, a direct competitor at times, as well as with the two men leading the world's two largest economies. All that being said, some of those things that are notable is the fact that the president welcomed Xi at Joint Base Andrews, home of Air Force One. There were images of U.S. servicemen trying to roll out this red carpet, literally for the Chinese president as well. The president took on some friendly fire. You mentioned, you played the clip of Rick Scott, but also Roger Wicker and others. And then just the fact that the president didn't get a lot of that broadcast coverage that he would have desired for such a historic meeting. On the one hand, that's probably viewed by the White House as not being great, probably viewed, in fact, by the Chinese as not that great, as they would want some of these images to be proliferated against the U.S. But thirdly, and I heard this point made in recent days, if you're one of these senators or representatives from the GOP, you're quite okay with a lack of coverage of the president meeting, again, a close competitor in the global scene, even as Republicans, the only cudgel that they've had deployed against Democrats right now is to ring this alarm about DSA and communism.
2: Mm-hmm. Yeah. Now, Olivier, let's talk about the this kind of communications war challenge. The president complained in social media, some that was not covered as much as he'd like. Of course, this was a fight he picked when he banned three news organizations from the White House, and the TV networks countered by refusing to cover some of his events. What do you make of where this battle is now?
8: Well, he's lost the first court skirmish. There's no way he gives up on beating up his favorite target, which is the news media. It goes over well with his base. Maybe a minute spent defending Politico, MS Now, and CNN's right to go cover the White House, take part in the pools there. Is a minute not spent talking about the stalemate on Iran, the stalemate on Ukraine, the jump in mortgage rates, the unpopularity of the president with the voters, Republicans who seem increasingly inclined to put some daylight between themselves and the president. But it's certainly not the last skirmish. You know, we're going to see more of this fighting as we get closer to the elections. He loves to beat up on us, and he's never going to stop.
6: Mario, I want to ask you, you know, part of Trump's communication strategy is to try to get as much positive media as he can. He also released a promotional ad yesterday that was funded by taxpayer dollars. And some of his critics in Congress have said it's government-funded propaganda. So we've got a whole battle going on there. While the president is trying to control what's on the airwaves and he can't completely control it, what about this twist of now charging the American public for pro-Trump media coverage?
7: Well, it doesn't help. Again, the president at this point, when I speak to Republican strategists across town, particularly this week, they say that the bottom has fallen out when you see the map expanding in the ways that it has. But one of the things I bring that up to mention, that one of the reasons that voters and Olivia kind of flicked at this are so dismayed is because of A, the dismay over the cost of living in the economy, but B, feeling as though they've been either not heard or taken for granted, even as some of the stewardship of their tax dollars or resources has in some ways not been used effectively, right? So aside from the ad, the message that we've seen from Democrats that has resonated, I'm thinking of John Ossoff and others, that has resonated in this cycle, is saying that look at all the things that they're doing with your tax dollars in this moment as you struggle to make ends meet. And that's resonated with voters.
2: Yeah. Well, speaking of voters, Olivia, let's talk more about the midterms. 39 days away. I know you're counting. We're counting. allies of the president, right, have made a pitch for him saying, you know, the eventually the war in Iran will end. Things will get back on track. But here is an ad from Republican Senate candidate Mike Rogers in Michigan. Let's take a listen.
11: The war with Iran needs to end, and end quickly. When it does, energy costs will plummet. But Michigan families can't afford to wait for that to happen. We need to do something now. I previously...
2: Olivier, we've had other not-so-great economic indicators. So the midterms and Republicans, how does it look right now?
8: Well, Mario alluded to this. The map is expanding for Democrats. More races are being moved by people like the Cook Political Report, moved into in the Democrats' direction. And you can't open a news website without finding quotes, some of them anonymous, but some of them on the record from Republicans who expect November to be a bit of a bloodbath for the party. The Democratic odds are getting better. I think you see that the president is a weight on the Republican Party in large part. He's now talking about campaigning in Alabama.
2: Yeah.
8: Not traditionally considered a significant battleground. You know, the White House keeps promising that he's going to make a big push, and maybe he will open his wallet and spend a couple hundred million dollars. But I don't expect to see him campaigning a lot in battlegrounds like, you know, North Carolina or Ohio or even Iowa. He's not in a good place. It reminds me a little bit of the 2006 midterms when we had an unpopular war in Iraq. We had an unpopular defense secretary, and Republicans were telling George W. Bush that, you know, thanks, but no thanks. You can stay home.
6: Mario, I want to ask you about Democrats. Axios is saying that they're moving money in Michigan to support the progressive candidate, Abdul El Said. He's in a very tight race. So, you know, this is just one data point. But where do the Democrats seem to be concerned, or are they just pretty confident about some kind of blue wave election?
7: Well, in this topsy-turvy map that's expanded in their favor, there are some blinking red lights for them as well. Michigan, again, is a state where they thought that they would be on offense, and they're playing a little bit of defense. They're going back and forth there in that race. New Hampshire, with Sununu there and the name recognition and ID that he and his family have, as well as being Republicans that have had some distance from the MAGA movement over the past decade or so, is a blinking red light for Democrats. And then that Maine race continues to be a tough one. Earlier this year, the thought was that Maine was one of the easier pickups for them, but that also seems to be continues to be a more difficult race, even as they're on offense in places like Texas, Georgia, and North Carolina.
2: Yeah. And Olivia, we got a minute to ask about a quick question about the Supreme Court. Justice Ketanji Brown Jackson yesterday warned that it's enormously disruptive for the court to take up so many of these emergency docket rulings requested by the president. Kind of for the rest of us, what's this about?
8: It's a core Democratic criticism of the Supreme Court that they take these things up quietly without actually doing oral arguments and render rather sweeping and important judgments in which we don't even necessarily know who voted how. And so that's one of the things that's shaping the midterm argument about the Supreme Court.
6: That's Olivier Knox, senior national political correspondent for U.S. News and World Report. We've also been speaking with Mario Parker, a managing editor at Bloomberg. Thank you both so much.
7: Thank you.
8: Thank you.
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5: 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Hey, Nate.
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4: That's right. 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
5: If you donate, if you give, and there's a space to make a comment, I really love reading comments on air. We've Same. Gotten a few, like Marsha from Peterborough wrote in to say, most trusted news. Kelsey from Keene said, because they want to support local news now more than ever. And Lindsay from Merrimack, I support local news and I really want to go to Tokyo. Excellent reasons. And I love that Marsha pointed out the news, this national, international, local. And then there was this emphasis on local from Kelsey and Lindsay. And then also the perk of this 7 p.m. drawing for a chance to win a trip for two to Tokyo, which Lindsay wants to be in the running for. Make a comment. Maybe we'll read it on air. I always try. 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Oh, and thank you to the Sleazy Vegan Cafe at 205 North State Street in Concord for donating lunch today.
4: You know, at 7 p.m. is when we're going to make, you've only got a few hours left to win this trip to Tokyo. 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When you make a sustaining gift to NHPR right now, you're going to be entered twice to win a trip. 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
10: 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We have a high surf advisory and coastal flood watch in effect for coastal Rockingham County, becoming mostly cloudy this afternoon, highs in the upper 60s. Cloudy skies tonight, chance of rain to the south, lows in the mid-40s to lower 50s. We'll see cloudy skies tomorrow, chance of rain up north, rain likely to the south, highs in the lower 60s. 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
2: This is Here and Now. We've been talking a lot lately about AI and how fast it's developing. Well, one place that's happening is in music. In the new podcast, Lightbox, music composer and host Mark Henry Phillips takes his own journey into how AI is already shaping much of the music world. And some of his findings may surprise you. He was freaked out how good AI music can be. It's not all slop. And Mark Henry Phillips joins us now. Hey, welcome to the program.
13: Hey, thanks for having me.
2: Let's start with a piece of AI-generated music. This is one of the things that started you thinking about all this. Tell me, how'd you make this?
13: It was remarkably easy. I logged onto a site called Udio and typed in, you know, I forget the exact prompt, but it was something like Alfred Hitchcock, Bernard Herrmann, thriller, film soundtrack, maybe a few more words, suspense probably.
2: And that's it.
13: Yeah, maybe 1950s, because I was going for like a vintage sound. I was trying to make a Hitchcock score, basically. And
2: wow,
13: you know, they've gotten a lot faster. That was a couple years ago. It took maybe a minute. Now it pops it out in about 10 seconds.
2: Oh, man. And yeah. Your reaction when you first heard it?
13: I mean, I felt like I was cooked. You know, like I'm a composer, and in a million years, I couldn't compose something like that, certainly couldn't orchestrate it. And then just the cost of hiring a orchestra, all of that is impossible. I did it as a test just to see what it could do.
2: Yeah.
13: I was expecting it to be, you know, garbage.
2: Well, Mark, these music findings took you on this journey. You spoke to a lot of people and you learned that AI-generated music has already, I don't know, infiltrated a lot of the industry. And this really hit me, that this music may be on the streaming services and they might not even know.
13: Yes, definitely. By some estimates, about half of the music being uploaded is AI right now.
2: Oh my goodness.
13: And different streaming services are taking different approaches. Some are trying to label it, some are not. But we're listening to AI music all the time and we just don't know it.
2: Yeah, and is the point, I mean, one thing you learned, that this is a huge, I don't know, open secret in the industry. They just don't want to talk about it with their outside voice.
13: Yes. I mean, I spoke to one industry insider who did a survey among professional musicians, just seeing, are you using generative AI in your process at all, or mm-hmm. have you? And he interviewed about 100 people, and the answer was 100%. Yes.
2: 100%.
13: And wow. 100%. We're not admitting it publicly. And, you know, wow. I talked to people in sort of the hit-making part of the industry, you know, the people who make songs for pop singers. And, you know, it's rampant there as well. And it's musicians, we love new toys. You know, a new guitar pedal comes out, a new program. We want to experiment with it. And I think musicians hate the idea of this, but then you see the mm-hmm. power of it. And you say, this would make me better, faster at my job. How can I not try it?
2: Yeah, yeah. Well, let's listen to something that kind of gets to what you're talking about. And I know there are listeners out there and they've already got an opinion on this, but this is going to be, I think, a more nuanced point that you make here. That is the role of AI in helping you, the creative person, create something. So there's this tool that lets you kind of feed in your own rough demo, which you did. So first of all, we're going to hear the demo that you uploaded to the machine.

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1: Unfortunately, it is not illegal to not report your husband or your wife missing.
2: Was that a surprise to you?
1: Yes, it was. Yes, it was.
3: 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And what you just heard there is a little taste of Bear Brook Season 3. That's right, we've got a new season coming October 21st. It's about a beloved Christmas tree farmer in Epsom who vanishes. It's called A Private Matter. Why am I telling you this during NHPR's fall membership drive? Two reasons. One, to remind you to follow Bear Brook on your favorite podcasting app so you don't miss an episode. And two, to say thank you. Really. Without support from listeners, Bear Brook would never exist. These kinds of documentary series often take up a year or more to bring to you. It's slow, careful work. From the reporting to the writing, right down to the music. This music, which we made specially for the series. None of that happens without you. So thanks for supporting NHPR and Bear Brook. And if you haven't yet, well, here's how.
4: Go to NHPR or give us a call at 888-805-6477. I am Nate Hedgie, host of NHPR's Outside In, here with senior producer of Outside In, Justine Paradis.
5: Hey,
4: Justine.
5: Hey, hey.
4: And we are on the last day of NHPR's fall membership drive. And I am so excited about season 3 of Bear Brook.
5: Right.
4: It is going to be amazing. I'm very jealous of some of my colleagues who have already heard some of it during the initial kind of group edits. Because I think it's going to be a real doozy. And we can't do that kind of work, as Jason said, without your support. So please become a sustaining member, give us a gift, nhpr.org, or give us a call, 888-805-6477.
5: Kathy from Concord Gave saying, "We believe in independent journalism." Patrick from Campton says, "I started listening to Wevo in 1987. NHPR is part of New Hampshire's fabric." And Elizabeth from Dover, we'll say again.
4: That's when I was born, 1987. He's been listening to amazing. It as long as I've been alive.
5: As long as Nate has been alive. I mean, NHPR has been around for decades now at this point, thanks to listeners like Elizabeth from Dover, who donated and said, "We need NHPR." I love reading listener comments and why you donate. Thank you, Kathy, Patrick, and Elizabeth. 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That's the best way to support us, because then we can plan. We know the money coming in and we can plan for long projects like Bear Brook. You can also head to your phone and give us a call, 888-805-6477, and you can talk with a very friendly person to make your gift.
4: That's right. And if you make a gift to NHPR in the next few hours, you're going to be entered to win a trip for two to Tokyo, Japan. This is an 8-day adventure. It's a bucket list giveaway. I mean,
5: truly.
4: You know, I've seen only movies about Tokyo. You know, I've seen Lost in Translation. I've watched documentaries. I have no idea what it's actually like there. It looks like an absolutely wild city. And you could have a chance. You have a chance if you make a gift to NHPR today to go to Tokyo. Flight from Boston to Tokyo, explore all of Japan. You can take food tours of Japanese pubs with world-class sushi and savory ramen. I mean, the ramen and miso that you're going to be able to have there is going to be out of this world. I am incredibly jealous of the person who wins this. But you can only win by making a gift today, upping your ante. Now, if you are a sustaining member, you are also automatically entered to win, but we'd love to see you up that ante. So please give us a call, 888-805-6477, or go online to nhpr.org.
6: 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I'm Joe Bainline. It's 1:44. Thanks for joining us for Here and Now this afternoon. Coming up, tensions between China and the U.S. are high over tariffs, artificial intelligence, the war with Iran, and China's claims on Taiwan. China has not ruled out retaking the island democracy by force, and there are questions about whether or not the U.S. would go to war with China in defense.

0: separate occasions that, yes, the United States would come to Taiwan's defense in the event of a Chinese attack. Donald Trump has never said that, and he has engaged very deliberately with Xi Jinping. He has called Xi Jinping a friend and a great leader. So the messaging there is very concerning, as you can imagine, to the people of Taiwan. And the war games that you mentioned, basically the only way that Taiwan survives is if two things happen. One, the U.S. must come to Taiwan's defense with the full might of its military. And two, Taiwan must put up a very fierce fight using its military resources and its whole society. And I think it's hard to make a case that the U.S. really is committed to stepping in and joining a war with Taiwan against China to save this island.
1: Based on your reporting, what is your sense of the most likely scenario in which China might reunite with Taiwan? Would it be essentially putting a proposal on the table and telling Taiwan, look, you know, look at what's happened with Hong Kong, one country, two systems, although we know that they have not maintained that one country, two systems model, that they would try to say, look, join us or we will invade? Or is a military intervention the most likely outcome?
0: I think there are still quite a lot of options that Xi Jinping has, but his main line is still political. He's trying to convince the Taiwanese that their lives would be better under Chinese rule and that they can no longer rely on the United States as a partner. Now, I should be clear that polling in Taiwan and many of the people that I talk to in Taiwan, they want to maintain the status quo. They want to keep the Chinese out of their affairs. They want to maintain their autonomy and their sovereignty. They don't want to reunite. But the problem we're seeing is that as they lose faith in the United States as a partner and a protector of that democracy on their island, their options start to look grim because they know they can't win a war against China on their own.
1: So is there political support among the Taiwanese populace to increase their own defense spending and the domestic production of drones, for example?
0: That's where things get quite complicated because it is a democracy. Democracy is messy. And there is a political party known as KMT or the Nationalist Party that controls a majority in parliament. And they have really reached out to China. I interviewed the leader of that political party, the chairwoman, Cheng Li-Wen, and she has visited Beijing. She told me that she sees Taiwan and China as one big family, that they should live together, they belong together. So she's really leaning into this idea that through integration, that's the best way to avoid conflict and avoid a war. Now, that point of view does enjoy pretty strong support in Taiwan. I mean, that party has the most seats in parliament. The ruling government in Taiwan takes a very different point of view. They say we need to buy more American weapons. We need to build drones. We need to defend ourselves and deter China from attacking Taiwan. Whereas the opposition party, they say that we shouldn't be provoking a Chinese attack by really aggressively building up our own military forces. So there's a divide there. And what the opposition party has done through its control of parliament is block a lot of the financing for the weapons, especially the drones, that we've seen Ukraine use, for example, in its war against Russia so effectively. But Taiwan is lagging far behind both China and Ukraine in the development of these kinds of weapons.
1: So what was the single strongest message you heard from the Taiwanese people when you were reporting on the island that they would want to convey to American listeners?
0: Not to use Taiwan as a negotiating chip, not to see them as something to be traded with Xi Jinping and the Chinese in exchange for some interest that the Americans have, to see them as a real ally and a democracy that is worth defending. But as I heard that message, they also expressed a kind of discomfort with even talking about the idea of American values, American defense of democracy, that the idea of American values and America as a defender of democracy around the world just no longer hold. And that, I think, was really also demoralizing to them. But they essentially were telling me that they hope the Americans return to the values that they represented for decades, for most of the 20th century and beyond, and return to a kind of position as a defender of other democracies.
1: Simon Schuster is a staff writer with The Atlantic. He recently wrote about his reporting trip to Taiwan. Simon, thank you so much for joining us.
0: A pleasure. Thank you.
1: This is Here and Now.
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3: 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I'm a senior producer at Outside In, produced right here at NHPR, here with our host of Outside In, Nate Hedgie.
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3: Yes, and the news continues on NHPR in a moment. And I love that we resist by showing up. 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
4: That's right. 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That's awesome. I can't get it, obviously, because I can't enter to win because I'm an employee. But you can, and you can do that by going to nhpr.org.
3: Just to clarify, too, if you're a current sustaining member, you're automatically entered into the drawing for this trip for two to Japan. But if you increase your current monthly amount by $1 or $2, you'll also be entered twice, just like new sustaining members. 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So that's very exciting. Janice from Alstead donated saying, I listen to NHPR all the time and want to do my little part in supporting the mission. And Armin from Hampstead donated saying, great programming, very educational, great podcasts, in-depth local news like the New Hampshire Weekly News Roundup. New Hampshire keeps me informed and up to date. Armin makes a good point there. NHPR has all kinds of programming produced right here, from our local news spots to KI de Nuevo, our Spanish language news updates, to the podcasts like Nate and I work on Outside In, which is about climate change and the natural world. And then we have the new season of Bear Brook coming out. We truly produce so much here at NHPR. 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Oh, and thank you to the Sleazy Vegan Cafe at 205 North State Street for lunch today, another example of community support. 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
3: Do it now.
4: No more procrastinating. 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
1: Hi, this is Steve Inskeep with NPR's Morning Edition. Let's be real. We're living in a time when many newsrooms across this country are shrinking. Fewer and fewer journalists bringing facts about what's happening in the world. 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
2: Give us a call at 888-805-6477, or you can go to nhpr.org. Science Friday continues in just a moment, but for now, this is our fall membership drive. Everybody get excited. My name is Lau Guzman, and I'm here with Amy Warnock. Hi, Amy. How you doing?
3: Hi, Lau. I'm doing great. Just really feeling the fall vibes here.
2: Yes, yes, yes, yes. The pumpkin spice lattes or pumpkin spice latteing, if you will.
3: Yes. Latte slay.
2: I'm a fan of the apple cider donut.
3: Oh, yeah.
2: Yes, but in addition to, you know, fall, foliage, and all the fun, this also brings a membership drive. You want to tell people a little bit more about it, Amy?
3: I would love to. So every fall, we come on, we talk to everybody, you know, asking you to make your gift to NHPR, and we offer something pretty exciting. This year is no different. It's probably even better because we are giving away a trip for two to Japan, and the deadline is 7 p.m. tonight, so you don't want to wait. You want to get that gift in now, and you'll be able to take a guest of your choosing for an 8-day, 7-night adventure in Tokyo, and there are so many things to do. I was actually reading about some other things that you can do outside of Tokyo because you can take the bullet train to all these places, and you can go to an onsen, which is like a hot spring. But there's a park in Japan where it's hot springs, but also you can take a bath in coffee and red wine, mixed together.
2: That sounds amazing.
3: I know. And there's like this whole spa experience. So you can really just like let your hair down and enjoy yourself. Like think about being able to bring a friend or your partner and just experience this amazing opportunity together. And it's on us. It's on NHPR. So if you become a sustaining member right now, you'll actually be entered twice into this drawing. If you're a current sustaining member, you're already entered. But if you increase like by $1 or $2, you'll also be entered twice. So whatever fits your budget, go to nhpr.org and become a sustaining member today, or you can do a one-time gift. It's totally up to you. And your support really keeps us going, and it just might get you to Tokyo.
2: Yeah, that's right. And, you know, we've already had some lovely people who have donated and write in, like Kim from Nashua, who said, in an age where misinformation can distort perceptions regarding important topics such as climate change, socioeconomics, and healthcare, the truth acts as a beacon of light for those seeking refuge from the darkness.
3: Oh, Kim, are you a poet?
2: Yeah, it's very
3: poetic. Beautiful.
2: Thank you so much, Kim. And then we have something shorter from Jean from Mount Vernon. She says, public radio provides essential information to all. So thank you both so much for supporting the station and for supporting the facts. I will give you that number one more time, 888-805-6477, or go to nhpr.org. And to everybody, to Kim, to Jean, to everybody who's already supported us, thank you so much. It's because of you that we're able to, you know, do this. You know, you pay for our mics, you pay for our gas. And we appreciate you guys so, so much.
4: 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In your forecast, partly sunny today, cloudy and scattered showers tonight, highs in the mid to upper 60s, lows in the upper 40s to lower 50s statewide. Tomorrow, cloudy, chance of rain in the north, rain likely in the south during the day, rain tomorrow night in the south. Highs in the lower 60s, lows ranging from the upper 40s to lower 50s across the state. There's a high surf advisory in effect for coastal Rockingham County until 8 p.m. Sunday, and a coastal flood advisory in effect for coastal Rockingham County from 8 a.m. today to 8 p.m. Sunday. It's NHPR's Fall Membership Drive. 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I'm Dan Cahill. This is NHPR. Thank you.
0: This is Science Friday. I'm Flora Lichtman. For the last few weeks, AI safety has dominated the news cycle, precipitated in part by an AI attack where a bunch of OpenAI's agents teamed up and hacked another AI platform, Hugging Face, without humans knowing. Since then, multiple AI researchers have come forward to say how worried they are that this tech is unsafe. Now, every day, it seems like there's a new development. So how do we make sense of what's happening in AI research right now? Today, we're going to focus on the engineering of AI safety. And we wanted to hear from experts outside of the hype machine of Silicon Valley, outside of the major AI companies, scientists who are doing the dirty work of figuring out what developing safer AI even means. Here with us today is Dr. Andrea Lincoln, a computer science professor at Boston University and an advisory board member for the Alignment Project at the AI Security Institute. She studies how to mathematically understand the internal processes of AI models. And Dr. Vinod Vaikunthanathan, a cryptographer at MIT and a founding member of the Institute for Responsible Superintelligence. He researches trust and security concerns in AI models. Andrea, Vinod, welcome to Science Friday.
5: Oh, great to be here.
2: Thank you.
0: I want to talk about some of the words we've been hearing because they feel vague to me or metaphorical, and I want to understand them more deeply. So let's start with alignment. What does it mean to align an AI system, Andrea?
2: That's a great question. It's a term of art that doesn't have a super crisp mathematical definition. However, it's a name for, I'll say, like a research project that is trying to have models that, you know, are capable of complex, intelligent-seeming behavior while having those models pursuing goals that you intended them to have. There's been interesting work on trying to solve these problems with debate, which is like a particular like sort of mathematical research agenda. There are a bunch
0: Wait, debate is a mathematical research agenda?
2: Yes. The goal is basically to, you know, have different models debate and then to use the debate itself to like check whether or not the models are getting the right answer and then turn that into something that mechanically you can trust. All of these research agendas haven't yet resulted in a full solution, unfortunately, but the alignment project is fundamentally one of, can you get a system that's more capable controlled by a system that's less capable? And there exists—
0: Is that us, the system that's less capable?
2: Yes, humanity is the less capable system here. And the real practical version of this problem is quite messy and difficult. Vinod, I'm curious what your take on this is.
5: Yeah, so Flora, you started with the hardest question of all, right, which is how to define alignment. It's much harder to define when a model is aligned versus when it is not aligned. You know, there's the classic paperclip example, right, which is sort of like an imaginary scenario where you train a model to design a factory that maximizes the number of paperclips it produces. And it ends up sort of deciding that the best way to do this is to turn all carbon-based living forms into paperclips.
0: Right. It goes off the rails. It takes it very literally.
5: Right. Yeah. It does it. It actually does maximize the number of paperclips.
0: Yeah.
5: But you know what? Not in a way that was favorable to us. So that is clearly not aligned. What is harder to define is what does it mean for it to be aligned?
0: So when we talk about AI being safe, I mean, where are we in the conversation? Like, are we sitting around a table brainstorming about how we might make it more safe? Are we trying things out? Sort of, I just want to get a sense of how far along we are in this journey. Andrea, I'm looking at you in a video screen and you're wincing.
2: Yeah, that is how I feel emotionally. Yeah, so to give an example, there's something your listeners and you may have heard of called interpretability. And the approach there is basically trying to understand what's going on inside the models. So the models as we train them now, you start with a bunch of random numbers, and then you go through various training processes where you tweak these numbers in such a way that they're
6: getting more the answer you want and less the answer you don't want, repeatedly until the models start, you know, talking and solving problems. But as a result, we don't have like a clean human readable explanation of what it's doing at each of these steps. It's, you know, just a bunch of computations happening. And interpretability is basically an attempt to go in and understand like what the actual circuits, like what's a human description of what's going on inside these models. And if you had such a thing, it's clear how you could use it to potentially help you try and make sure models are aligned. You could like have the interpretability running while your model is getting evaluated, and you could be like, oh no, I see here that this model is thinking, I'm going to go hack Hugging Face. Then you could, you know, try and stop it. But there's a bunch of open questions even there, right? Like, it's still unclear how you would monitor so many AI systems that are like running in the real world and catch them. So there's, you know, still some pretty big open questions about how you turn this into a reliably safe system.
0: Is interpretability the same as chain of thought? Because we've heard about that a lot in the Hugging Face example, where you have the AI explaining why it did what it did. And also there's some problems there, because it could just tell you something that's not true, right?
6: Yeah, so chain of thought is one part of interpretability. So chain of thought, as you said, is like basically like reading off the scratch paper the model is using and writing down its sort of internal thoughts. And the problem, as you noted, is that if the model can do a lot of computation, what it writes down on the scratch sheet of paper might not have any real relationship to what it's actually doing in terms of its internal circuits. So the dream of that direction of research is to be able to look inside the model and truly be able to read off the circuits inside of the machine, what it's actually doing in terms of computation to get to its end answer.
0: Vinod?
5: Okay, so this is there's a lot to unpack here. This field is full of open questions. You know, what we have done so far is come up with sort of like one-off ideas of how to, you know, train a good child or train a good AI, to use a human metaphor. But we lack a systematic understanding of, you know, whether a particular intervention will actually result in a safe AI when we unleash it on the world. So typically the way safety evaluations happen is you put the model in a sandbox where, you know, its interactions and so forth are carefully monitored, I guess. And you say, well, you know, like I'll do a bunch of evaluations, and if nothing happens here, you know, it should be safe sending the model out into the world. But that is not clear at all. In fact, people have observed that that a model sometimes actually knows when it's in a simulation or evaluation environment. And if that is the case, you know, it could act safe in the evaluation, and when it goes out into the world, all bets are off, right? So how do you ensure that the guarantees you get in a simulation or evaluation translate to guarantees in the outside world is a major open question. I don't know how exactly to solve it, but we are thinking about it. I've been thinking about these sort of security issues for the last 4 or 5 years. And, you know, I'm a cryptographer, right? I mean, I think of myself as a good guy, you know. You know, I give you tools to encrypt and so on, so your credit cards are safe from intruders, eavesdroppers, right? So that seems good, right? Except whenever I try to think about AI safety in the last 4 years, all I have come up with is, for example, give the agents a mechanism to communicate between each other in a way that is completely undetectable by a monitor. You know, that is something called steganography, and we actually designed this. You know, for a while we were conflicted about sort of, you know, whether we should publish it or not. At the end, you know, it didn't seem like it would matter, so we did publish it. but I really want to be a good guy again. You know, and to me, the thing to do is to go back to the beginning, is to go back to the training of these models and sort of build models that are safe by design. It seems much harder to sort of interpret a model after the fact than to sort of, you know, grow it to be safe. Both are hard. I mean, that doesn't seem to be as...
0: But the cat is out of the bag. Billions of people are already working with these models.
5: True. But you know, if, God forbid, right, in a few months, something worse than the Hugging Face incident happens. And I wouldn't put the chances at close to zero, really. And if it is severe enough, then I am hoping that the companies will actually pause the training and adopt safe by design methods. And the whole point is for us to have these methods in place so that they can adopt it. They shouldn't be at a point where they say, look, you know, we don't have any methods. What do you want me to do? That's the whole point. Like, that's the whole point of doing this research is to anticipate, you know, a future where these companies would have no choice but to adopt these methods.
0: Okay, Vinod, you brought up this, you brought up training AI using, and you brought up this sort of parent-child metaphor. Is that how you think about training? And, you know, I'm a parent. I feel like things can go wrong, even with the best of intentions there.
5: Yeah, so that is part of how I think about it, but I don't want to carry the analogy too far because, you know, there are significant differences between between models and humans. I don't want to anthropomorphize this too much. But at the end of the day, we want to make these things mathematically precise and leave the analogy behind. Since you mentioned chain of thought monitoring, right? The hope is that if the model is doing something bad and I can look into its brain, namely the chain of thought, I'll see it, I'll detect it. But then you have to use it very, very carefully. So for example, if my monitor looks at the chain of thought and says, look, you know, you did something really bad. I caught you and I'm going to punish you. And you feed it back into the model, into the next iteration of training of the model is not going to get caught again because you just told it that if you do certain things, you'll get caught. It still try to do what it does, but hide its chain of thought. And then let's say you still monitor it. You keep doing this again and again and again. Where does it end? And my hypothesis is that it will end with a model actually hiding its thoughts in such a way that no monitor can actually find it. And that is problematic. So you have to use it super carefully so that the model doesn't sort of like, you know, speak in new release, if you will, right? Speak in sort of code word and then it becomes completely useless to us.
0: Neuralease, that's code. That's basically like an uninterpretable language for us.
5: That's right. That's right. Yeah. Yeah. So it's all a question of incentives at the end of the day. And, you know, what are you training the model to do, really?
0: I mean, what I'm hearing in this conversation, it sounds like we're in an arms race with our own technology. Would you agree, Andrea?
6: So I'll say that I like think we're sort of on a clock, and I really hope that people and politicians will step in and help make that clock longer.
0: By slowing down.
6: Yeah, by slowing down. And one, you know, nice piece about these approaches is that there are a lot of cases where somebody comes up with the right point of view on something and suddenly there's a ton of like really concrete progress that happens shortly after that. And the problem is just like, it's not clear what that definition is or where it will come from or how long it will take.
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7: Research shows that negative information captures attention more easily than positive stuff. Maybe you've experienced this on social media or with the news. The cool thing is, we can rewire our brains to counter this negativity bias by practicing gratitude. And one easy way to do that right now is to donate to this NPR station. It's the best way to say thanks for all the good it brings to your life.
8: That's right. I'm Amy Warnock, Membership Director here at NHPR, and I'm joined by Lau Guzman. How's it going, Lau?
2: It's going pretty well. I'm excited for the fold drive.
8: Oh my gosh, aren't we all? I cannot contain the excitement. 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And the foundational norms of our country have really been dramatically reshaped over the last year, and Free Press is feeling that pressure. So we need your help to keep reporting, investigating, and telling the stories that matter. So you can go to nhpr.org to make a sustaining or one-time gift today. And Lau's going to tell you a little bit more about why you should give today.
2: Well, not only are you supporting, you know, our journalism, but there is a little something in it for you.
8: Something good.
2: It's really good, actually. You and a guest will spend 8 days and 7 nights on vacation with round-trip airfare from Boston to Tokyo, which sounds amazing. Do you know, like, I don't think you've ever been to Tokyo.
8: I have never been. It is on my list, but, like, I mean, it's so far away. Yeah. It's a lot of money. Like, we have a colleague who went, and she said that she saved up miles for years in order to be able to go.
2: And so what I'm hearing is that this is a really good chance and that people yeah. should support the station.
8: And you have better chances than, like, winning the lottery, which is, like, millions of people buying tickets. This is way better chances.
2: Yeah, so if this sounds like something you want to do, you know, put your hat in the ring, if you will, and support your local NPR station, you can give us a call at 888-805-6477, or you can go to nhpr.org.
8: Yeah, and a gift to NHPR, you know, it's really more than just a donation. 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
0: This is Science Friday. I'm Flora Lichtman. We're headed to a dig site where archaeologists are looking for relics from human civilization dating back 12,000 years to the last ice age. But don't picture researchers in wide-brimmed hats under the scorching sun with trowels and tiny brushes. Imagine them in scuba gear, because this archaeological site is deep under Lake Erie. Why go looking there? And how do you do archaeology underwater? Here to tell us more is reporter Reed Frazier from the Allegheny Front in Pittsburgh, who recently tagged along on this expedition. Hey, Reed.
9: Hey, Flora.
0: This setup sounds wet and wild. Tell us what it was like.
9: So we go out on a boat on a rainy morning from Erie, Pennsylvania, into the middle of Lake Erie, and the rain is coming down. Everyone sort of wraps tarps around all of their equipment on this research boat, and we hunker down, and we're out going into the lake for a couple hours. And at one point, I looked at my GPS and realized we were very close to the Canadian border, which apparently you're not supposed to cross, or you will get in trouble. and the captain of the boat goes in these straight lines for like 7 kilometers, where they drag this sonar equipment behind the boat to scan for suitable sites to dig. And it's pretty monotonous. You know, if you've been on a long boat ride, there's a lot of just sitting around. And one of the students, there's a lot of students on the boat. And one of the students in the cabin is reading like hard copy of War and Peace, which I know takes a long time because it took me a year to read it. So if that gives you any idea of the kind of downtime there was.
0: Yeah. I mean, this seems like a very different scene than the one we usually imagine, right?
9: Yeah. The sort of...
0: For archaeologists.
9: Yeah. Digging down into sandstone in some dry desert somewhere. And yeah, this is definitely not what I thought archaeology was all about.
0: What was the team looking for?
9: So they have this sonar equipment that could kind of tell them what the soil's like at the bottom of the lake. And they know that there is a geographic feature at the bottom of the lake, about 60 feet down, that at one time was above ground and would have been a likely place where people came and tried to hunt and fish and, you know, get enough food to survive about 12,000 years ago in that range. And so they are looking for places to dig down, which pieces of mud to stick their pipes down into to take the coring samples.
0: Did they find anything useful that day?
9: Yeah, I mean, I think they did. You could kind of tell when their antennae go up and they're all looking at the lines on the screen, which to you and me are probably just gibberish, but to them, they kind of all sort of start noticing a weird line here or there. And I asked, okay, so what are you guys finding? And one of the researchers said, this is an old riverbed and we wouldn't dig here in the riverbed, but not far away, you know, there could have been somebody's camp where they made their tools or they hunted for caribou or big game and did lots of other things that people do.
0: Hmm. You know, I know you report on climate change. Did working on this story change your perspective at all?
9: I mean, absolutely. I think one of the things that struck me when I was talking to one of the researchers, is she said, you know, there aren't any shorelines from 10 or 12,000 years ago anymore that you can dig into that are above ground. And it made me think, yeah, of course. And people live around water, or they spend a lot of time around water, at least, because

0: tools. It was stone tools and all of the bones of these animals. And they were resting in a bed that is what we call digesta, which is basically the stomach contents of ancient mastodons.
1: Wait, hold on, pause. Digesto is a technical term?
0: It's the more polite term because some of it probably came out the end of the elephants while they were hanging out around this pond, but some of it was probably actually in the mastodon's stomach when it died. And as it rotted away, it kind of floated away into the pond, right? So some of it was still in the stomachs. Some of it was expelled out through the back end.
1: This is the term that you can use on public radio when we all know the term we're actually thinking of. But go
0: Right.
1: ahead.
0: But yes, and I've got to tell you, you can make really good friends with 8-year-old boys if you can give them a little bag of mastodon poop to keep with them for the rest of their lives. But to get back to more formal sort of things, like this was really a great opportunity for archaeologists because it is an everyday event, but also because we were able to radiocarbon date each individual piece of that digesta. So it can tell us, okay, when did this elephant die around the edge of this pond? And also, how did the environment change over time? And what were they eating? What was their health like? All of those kinds of things, which turns out they were probably there in the late fall because there were a bunch of gourd seeds and grape skins and grape seeds in there. So they're eating those things that are available kind of in a semi-wettish environment around like in the late fall. And so probably that's when the people were there too. And it's just as part of their seasonal round following these big herd animals and or going from water hole to water hole.
1: And is this earlier or about the same time we thought people were there? Like, does this change the timeline?
0: Well, it has changed the timeline. So when the original excavators published their research back in the early 2000s, it was sort of ignored because there was this really dominant idea of human settlement in the Americas. And those people were known as Clovis people because of these big spear points that were originally found in Clovis, New Mexico in the 1930s. And so for many, many years, the dominant idea from like the 1930s until the mid 2000 was that Clovis people were the first people on this continent. The oldest Clovis dates that we have, being the most generous, are about 13,200 years old. So an archaeological site that's 14,550 years old is significantly older than that. And that really did challenge some of the paradigms. And some archaeologists still think that there are questions about this site. They think the fact that we had to dive 30 feet deep into a watery sinkhole means that we don't understand what we saw, maybe, or maybe there were some kind of geological processes that we don't understand that mixed things up and made the dates wrong. And so our site isn't as old as we say it is, because how could it possibly be that much older than Clovis? Everything we have found to test the site so far makes it really clear that at least the mastodon poop was 14,550 years old, and the artifacts within it were really well sealed in layers that were not messed up. And so it really does change things, because if a site in the middle of nowhere in Florida is 14,550 years old, that means that Clovis people 1,000 years younger were probably people who learned to make Clovis points, but they were already here. That there were a lot of people kind of everywhere here.
1: I don't think of wetness as being great for preservation.
0: So, what is best for preservation in archaeological context for organic materials? So, things that like plants and animals and bones and all of that, the things that are best for that kind of preservation are constant environments. So if something is buried immediately after it's left behind, and what it's buried in stays the same temperature or the same humidity or stays this just constantness is what matters the most. So the worst thing for organic preservation is things that cause cell walls to freeze and thaw or explode, right? But if it stays wet and doesn't freeze, it's perfect. Like look, for instance, at the underwater shipwrecks in the Great Lakes. They are some of the best preserved shipwrecks anywhere in the world, even though it freezes every winter up north, because it's cold, dark water that doesn't change its conditions over time.
2: Five, four, three, two, One.
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5: 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And it is space news as well, as the Space Shuttle Challenger is still sitting on its Cape Canaveral launch pad.
6: Camp Mayhew serves boys in New Hampshire who are living below the poverty line, in foster care, or who otherwise face challenges at home.
7: From national moments that stopped us in our tracks to the local stories that tie us together, NHPR has been here for 45 years because of listeners like you. 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
8: Give us a call at 888-805-6477, or you can go to nhpr.org to learn more. Hi, everybody. My name is Lau Guzman. I'm here in the studio with Amy Warnock.
9: Hello.
8: And I really did love just hearing that roll in right there.
9: Know.
8: I was like, oh, all the warm fuzzies.
9: It is like this magical piece of history. It's so beautiful.
8: So, you know, we've been on the air for a minute now, actually 45 years. We were, you know, kind of celebrating a little birthday here at the station. And we've been, you know, doing this for 45 years for fair, accurate, and reliable news. And if you rely on us, you know, we're 100% community funded. So we could, you know, use some help, you know, pass the hat. So there is something in it for you. You want to tell the people a little bit more about that?
9: Yes. So today is the perfect day for you to give, because we have this incredible prize that we're giving away tonight at 7 o'clock. So you've got a little over 4 hours to get in, and that is a trip for two to Japan. And so you and a guest will be whisked off on an 8-day, 7-night vacation with round-trip airfare from Boston to Tokyo. And, you know, there's so much to see. And because their public transportation is so efficient, you can hop on a bullet train and visit all these fascinating places that not everybody gets to see. There's plenty of places like the Kamakura, which is about an hour away. It's the great Buddha of Kamakura, standing over 37 feet tall. They have all this amazing architecture and food. You can see Mount Fuji. Like, think about it. I mean, Lau, you've never been to Japan, right?
8: No, but I know exactly what I'm doing if I ever go to Tokyo.
9: I know. Looking up all of these amazing places has been like, wow, I really want to get on a plane and get over there. That it just looks like the best, most exciting place. And apparently it's very clean. It's very quiet. Everyone there has a culture of just like public respect, which sounds amazing. Just this lovely, quiet, wonderful, lit up, beautiful city with all this amazing food. So if that sounds appealing to you, go to nhpr.org right now. You can start a monthly sustaining gift, and that will actually get you entered twice. If you're already a sustaining member, you're already entered, but you can double your luck by increasing that donation by $1 or $2 and support the news that you depend on and the stories that you love, and grab your chance to head over to Tokyo, Japan.
8: Yeah, that's right. And, you know, one of the reasons that we're doing this is because we did lose federal funding last year. Mm-hmm. That's about $700,000 annually that we're missing. But in true New Hampshire fashion, you know, our listeners, you know, supported us. They didn't let that be the end of the story. And they've done so much to keep NHPR exceptional. And we're incredibly grateful. But, you know, that is kind of an annual loss. So
9: that's,
8: we're still
9: a forever
8: here.
9: Thing. Yep.
8: Yep. So we're still here. We're still relying on you. And we're still grateful for all of our listeners. And to those of you who have already supported us, thank you so much. And to those of you who still might want to do it, give us a call at 888-805-6477 or nhpr.org.
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2: Live from NPR News, I'm Lakshmi Singh. More meetings to come. One of the main messages out of Chinese leader Xi Jinping's first state visit to the United States in more than 10 years. President Trump says he and Xi plan to meet again in China in November, then again the following month when Xi returns to the U.S. Here's NPR's Emily Fang.
3: Trump and Xi Jinping visited the National Archives on the last day of the Chinese leader's state visit, where Trump said his meetings with Xi the day before.
19: We had a great meeting. We had a really great meeting.
3: We're very good. Trump then posted on social media that he and Xi will meet again at the Asia-Pacific Economic Coordination Summit in southern China in November, as well as in Miami, where the G20 Leaders Summit will be held the month after. That would mean the two men will have formally met in person four times this year, an ambitious diplomatic push to stabilize ties despite real tensions. Asked whether the war with Iran was raised with China, Trump nodded in acknowledgement but didn't offer details. China has been a big supporter of Iran, buying up the majority of Iran's oil exports before the war. Emily Fang, NPR News, Washington.
2: As we head into the first weekend of fall, the season's first major storm is taking shape. Massachusetts and New York are among the states bracing for a nor'easter that's expected to bring heavy rain and coastal flooding to parts of the East Coast. Meanwhile, Hawaii is bracing for its third hurricane in a matter of weeks, with Hurricane Nolo approaching the islands. Meteorologist Mark Elliott spoke to NPR's Here and Now.
20: It's not only unusual, I'd say it's very unusual. I think a lot of people assume that Hawaii sees hurricanes all the time, but there's only been six hurricanes in recorded history that have passed within 50 miles before this year. So the fact that we've already had two more this year and now a close approach from Nolo means it's, what, 2 to 3 decades worth of hurricanes in just 1 year? It's very odd to see.
2: Pope Leo is on a 4-day marathon visit to France that includes huge outdoor masses and an address to European leaders. NPR's Eleanor Beardsley reports the Pope is extremely popular in this traditionally Catholic and staunchly secular country.
21: Bonjour. And good morning. As we say in English, welcome.
22: French television networks are broadcasting every word the Pope utters, beginning with his greeting to the 85 journalists traveling with him from Rome. This Pope appeals to both the religious and secular segments of French society, says Vatican expert Marco Politi.
23: He's not only a religious personality, but also a beacon of rationality.
22: Politi says the French appreciated Leo standing up to President Trump when he threatened to annihilate the Iranian civilization.
23: Pope Leo is convinced that this is an age in which he has said, so I quote, a handful of tyrants are devastating the world.
22: Leo is expected to encourage Europe to take a bigger role in ending the wars. Eleanor Beardsley, NPR News, Paris.
2: It's NPR.
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9: 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I'm Amy Warnock, membership director here at NHPR, and this is our fall membership drive. 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Now with me is Lau Guzman, who's going to share a little bit why your gift makes all the difference right now.
0: Yeah, that's right. There are a lot of great reasons to support quality local news coverage. But there is one more kind of exciting reason to give to NHP right now. You will be entered to win a trip for two to Japan, which is super exciting. You and a guest will enjoy an 8-day, 7-night getaway with round-trip airfare from Boston to Tokyo. And I've been like doing a little bit of research about this. I know exactly what I'm doing. I am going to the Studio Ghibli Museum.
9: Oh my gosh, yeah.
0: Which it just looks amazing. Like I've been looking at pictures. They have like movie screenings.
9: Oh, that's fun.
0: It's like, it's not in Tokyo proper. It's like in a suburb, but like it's 20 minutes.
9: Yeah. The train takes you anywhere.
0: Yeah,
9: like,
0: exactly.
9: You can go an hour, 2 hours outside of Tokyo, and the bullet train apparently is just like this. It literally is like a bullet just like shooting through the countryside going so quickly. And that's so cool. It's so awesome.
0: That's right. So if this sounds like something that you want to do, dear listener, you can become a new monthly sustaining member right now and you will be entered twice. But if you're already a sustaining member, first off, thank you. We appreciate you. But you are automatically entered. So if you want to kind of increase your odds, you can just like increase your gift by a couple bucks and mm-hmm. then, you know, you get entered twice. And we will be doing that in T-minus 3 hours, 52 minutes and 27 seconds, 26 seconds. Okay, it goes on. But like, this is happening soon. So this is the time if you wanted to support the station.
9: Yeah. And, you know, NHPR is really the station you know, you trust, you count on. And it's more relevant than ever. Policies and regulations are changing at a rapid pace. I'm sure if you've been listening to the news this week, you know, you've been hearing some pretty interesting things coming out of the White House. As a listener, you know how crucial it is to stay informed about these shifts and how they impact our daily lives. And NHPR is committed to bringing you the latest updates and in-depth analysis, helping you navigate through the complexities of our evolving society. And we've been doing this for 45 years. 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
0: That's right. 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We have a TikTok, which I think is pretty cool. 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
1: Welcome to a special edition of The Middle in collaboration with American Public Square. I'm Jeremy Hobson, coming to you from Kansas City, Missouri, where journalists, philanthropists, faith leaders, and grassroots organizers have gathered for the Bridging Movement Summit to talk about trust. As we've discussed on this show, trust is the foundation of a healthy democracy. People have to be able to trust that the government is working on their behalf, that the media is being fair, and that their fellow citizens are acting in good faith. Well, I don't have to tell you that trust is fraying at every level, and this hour, we're going to talk about why that's happening and what can be done about it. I'll also say that we're coming to you from Kansas City, where on one side of the state border, Kansans have a Senate race that has gotten very close in the polls and could decide which party controls the Senate. And on the Missouri side of the border, there has been a fight over new congressional maps that could make it difficult for Democrats to hold a seat here in Kansas City. And that has already gone to the U.S. Supreme Court 3 times. So needless to say, our live audience have heard plenty of political ads as they decide who they trust more to represent them in Washington. And we'll be hearing questions from them later in the show, but let's meet our panel right now. Mike Abrams, Deputy Editor for Trust at the New York Times, leading a team that helps readers better understand the organization's journalism and values. Mike, it's great to have you here.
4: Thanks for having me.
1: And Jumi Banjo is with us, Senior Director of the Alliance for Social Trust at the Aspen Institute, where she leads a national initiative to strengthen social trust. Jumi, welcome.
4: Thank you for having me.
1: And Brandon Polk is Director of Activations at Stand Together, where he leads efforts to build partnerships that address the root causes of intolerance and division. Dr. Brandon Polk, welcome to you.
5: Glad to be here.
1: Well, and let me start with you, Mike, from the New York Times. What do you do as the Deputy Trust Editor at the Times?
6: That's a question many of my colleagues ask every day. We think a lot about the how and why of our journalism. The theory of the case for our team is that journalists know what they're doing, but we see from the reaction out there that clearly people either don't agree with what we're doing or don't understand what we're doing, some combination of that. We're trying to close the gap between what we think we're doing and what our audience expects of us. So that means making our journalism more transparent. Who do we talk to? What is our expertise? Why did we do this story? And it also means making journalism about the journalism. Videos. We're getting ready to start a newsletter in October to try to help people better understand what we're doing and also to engage directly with our audience.
1: I imagine you deal at the Times with people who either totally trust everything or don't trust anything.
6: I've met more people who don't trust anything than totally trust right. everything. But I will say this, for all the noise out there, for all of the blame the media talk, we hear it. There are more than 13 million people who are paying the New York Times right now. That's a larger audience than we've ever had, than we ever had. So there's a group of people out there who are hungry for facts, for information and context.
1: Jumi, what about you? What do you do in your role at the Aspen Institute to build trust?
4: So I run the Alliance for Social Trust, which is actually a partnership between the Aspen Institute and Allstate. It was an initiative that was started about 2 years ago, centered around how do we strengthen trust across the United States. And it really leans into sort of what is the superpower of the Aspen Institute, which is centered around convening. And so our priority is how do we align and strengthen what we call trust builders across the United States. So what we found is that, you know, there are many people who are doing the work in communities, as you all know, many of you included, that are hyper-focused on, you know, bridging across divides, that are hyper-focused on belonging, and they're hyper-focused on community engagement, but their work is not amplified, or their work is not strengthened. And so that's sort of what we do. We convene, we provide resources, we connect folks with one another so that they can sort of strengthen the work that they're doing.
1: You're looking around the country, you're finding all the different people and all the different organizations that are trying to build trust and saying, let's bring them forward and show what they're doing and let them talk with each other.
4: Precisely, and not only that, we're amplifying their work, right? It's happening, and often it's the unnoticed, unglamorous work that's going on, and so we really want to showcase it and then figure out how do we make it scalable, how do we make it replicable.
1: Brandon, you, in addition to your work at Stand Together, are also a minister and a social worker. How did those roles shape what you do to bring divided people together and build trust?
5: Oh, that's a great question. I thought you were going to ask me exactly the same question.
1: Well, yeah, you can answer that too if you want.
5: So for those who don't know, Stand Together is a philanthropic enterprise, and the central thesis is that every person has an inherent value and worth and has potential that can be seized. And what we do, it's core to the work of our foundation, is to invest in those people and in the organizations and in the communities that they serve, because we believe that those who are most proximate to the challenges are those who have the best solutions to those problems.
1: So with all that experience, what do you think is the main reason that trust is evaporating in this country?
5: The main reason is what Todd Rose, the PhD and researcher from Populist Todd Rose, calls collective illusions. Collective illusions are where a really small number of individuals who have power on the extremes of any idea try and chart most of the messaging about a certain issue to the extreme left or to the extreme right of that issue. Unfortunately, those of us, the exhausted middle, most of us, probably 8 out of 10 of us, or just most of us who share some common ground on 8 out of 10 of the principal issues, are caught in the middle, not having someone to talk to express that shared common ground to. So we're left feeling disillusioned, looking at your neighbor as though they're an existential threat to you, when really you have the most things in common with them you're not able to explore that together, we end up self-censoring and becoming more volatile and toxic in our way of dealing with one another.
1: Hmm. I mean, we certainly see that in the media, especially if you ever read the comment section, Mike, on any story. What do you think, Mike Abrams? Let's talk about the media for a second, because according to the Gallup survey, trust in media is at like the lowest level it's ever been. Where do you think that comes from?
6: Well, I think when we ask that question generally, we're going to get that answer, one. And we ask that question a lot. It's like when you bite the inside of your cheek, and then 3 minutes later you do it again, and then you can't stop playing with that spot. I think this question becomes that sometimes. I think when we talk specifically about the media, we need to be more specific. Mm. What is the article I don't like, the columnist I don't like, the argument that I don't like, or what do I like? Do I love the recipes section? Do I love playing Wordle? Do I love reading Patch to see what my neighbors are doing? I think if you ask people in that moment what they think about the media, and you say, what do you think about the person who's writing for Patch in your community or for the Star here? Maybe the answer is different, especially if the Chiefs won and it was a great column about the game. So I do think the specificity in our conversations is where we should begin. And I think actually that's one of the things I like about the comments section is you are getting an engaged readership on that one issue.
1: So you like the comments section?
6: I like our comments section.
1: Sometimes they turn off the comments on certain stories on the Times. Do you have anything to do with that?
6: I don't. I can say a couple things about that. There's no conspiracy theory. It truly is a bandwidth issue. We publish something like 200, 250 articles a day, and there aren't enough humans to moderate all those comments. Now, AI will help with a little of that over time. You still need humans to...
1: You need humans to moderate the comments.
6: To moderate comments.
1: All right, that's a very interesting thing. I mean, it's like, you know, we do our show every week. We're bringing in basically comments from listeners who call in live into the show, but I do have call screeners, which does moderate them a little bit, and then I get to moderate them some too. Jumi, as you look at institutions around the country, do you see the same, what Mike is talking about with the media, where you have to be specific, do you see that there's a difference between, for example, the trust that somebody may have in a local institution versus a national institution?
4: Absolutely. And I struggle a bit with the question about there's an increase in distrust and it's declining, particularly because we talk about it like it's a new phenomenon, right? The decline in trust did not occur overnight. When we think about the civil rights movement in the 1950s and 1960s, you had African Americans that were protesting and organizing and litigating for justice and equality in institutions that they believed had failed them, right? Mm. When we think about 2008 and the financial crisis, we had folks that lost faith in financial institutions and economic systems. So this concept of broken trust is not a new thing, but what I'm finding is that it's sort of like poked holes across education and across economy and our criminal legal system. And you know, like when you're playing Jenga and you kind of pull out the pieces and then all of a sudden everything tumbles, I think that's where we're at today. Which I'm sure we'll talk about this, but again, it depends on your experience on that local
1: community. Your personal experience
4: level
1: is so important. And Brandon, you were nodding as she said that.
5: Yeah, I also take a little bit of pause with the framing around trust and mistrust, mostly because the examples that you gave, in particular around the civil rights movement, demanded that someone step into the fray and step into sort of the realm of distrust, like a Dr. Martin Luther King Jr., who was 26 years old when a community voted him in and said, "You're our guy, and we want you to lead us." And he was able to build this robust coalition that helped to mitigate or work against sort of the mistrust of that day. There were enough people finding trust amongst one another to actually move and build a movement together. I think the challenge today is whether or not we're going to have those exemplars and what is keeping them from actually coming into the main for us to see and to be inspired by. Are they able to set vision for our course as a country, or are we censoring them because of the other things, whether it's media or social media, other things that are not making it easy for us to hear and to respond, to feel inspired by the work that's already happening in this country?
1: Hmm. It makes me think, do we, each time we elect a president in this country, we are basically putting trust in that person, though, to bring us forward. And sometimes we lose trust in that person much faster than other times.
5: I actually am not sure we're doing that now. I don't know. I don't think that we are electing people that we have trust in. I think that we are electing people who we think can help us the most, and not thinking about who can help all of us the most. And I think that there's a bridge between doing what's good for you and for your family, and also making a principled decision to vote or come to the table to volunteer in your community, to be a part of solving problems locally, that is about the collective we also, right? It's not one or the other, and we have to stop trading off on one versus all of us.
1: Well, stand by, because we are going to talk in a moment about the great destroyer of trust that is social media, and hear what members of our audience have to say. You are listening to a special edition of The Middle in collaboration with American Public Square, coming to you from Kansas City.

0: there, Zoe Mitchell here. I host The Weekender at NHPR. 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
1: Give us a call at 888-805-6477, or you can go to nhpr.org. Hi, everybody. My name is Lau Guzman, and I'm a reporter here at NHPR. With me is Amy Warnock in the studio. How are you doing, Amy?
2: I'm doing great, Lau. How are you?
1: I'm doing great, too, actually. Tis the season for, you know, pumpkin spice lattes.
2: It is my favorite season, favorite time of year.
1: Cozy scarves.
2: It's sweater weather.
1: Sweater weather.
2: Ugh, love it.
1: But it is also our fall membership drive. Did you hear that? I think that's cheers and applause. And, you know,
2: the world's going crazy with excitement.
1: That's right. And we are 100% community funded now, which means that we are on the air to ask you, dear listener, to help support this station. We really can't do this without you. You know, we create and amplifies news and programming for the people, by the people. So if this is something that you want to be a part of, you can go to nhpr.org and give your gift right now, or give us a call at 888-805-6477. But wait, there's more. There
2: what?
1: Might be something in it for you, which is very excited. Amy, you want to tell the peoples?
2: Yes, I want to tell all about this. So making a gift to NHPR today will actually enter you in to win a trip for two to Tokyo, Japan. It's an 8-day, 7-night adventure. And it's really like this amazing bucket list giveaway. And, you know, it's the third largest city in the world. There's so much to do. You can visit Shinjuku and take a food tour of Japanese pubs where, like, world-class sushi and savory ramen are on every menu.
1: I'm so sold.
2: I know. It makes me hungry. I'm a little drooly in here thinking about this ramen.
1: Dude, so much ramen.
2: Right?
1: All the ramen to all the people.
2: Or you could go to Kabuki Theater and see the elaborate costumes and makeup of all these distinctly stylized Japanese theater actors. Like, oh my gosh, there's so much going on there. And we want to get you to Japan, so we're actually doubling your chances. And when you become a new sustaining member, so you're giving, you know, $5, $10, $15 a month, whatever works for your budget, we'll enter your name in twice. And current sustaining members are already entered. There's nothing you have to do. But if you want to increase your chances a little bit, you can add a dollar or two onto your monthly donation and we'll enter your name twice. But you need to hurry up because we're drawing the name of that winner tonight at 7 p.m. So you can join your friends and neighbors in supporting the independent news you rely on. 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
1: That's right. And we do have some lovely people who have already, you know, increased their gift or just donated for the first time. 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Thank you so much, David from Keene. I really do appreciate it.
2: Mm-hmm.
1: We also have Jennifer from Ashby, Massachusetts. She says, with a deep love for my home state and its thought-provoking perspectives.
2: Aww.
1: Thanks so much, Jennifer. 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And thank you.
3: 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In your forecast, partly sunny today, cloudy and scattered showers tonight, highs in the mid to upper 60s, lows in the upper 40s to lower 50s statewide. There's a high surf advisory in effect for coastal Rockingham County until 8 p.m. Sunday, and a coastal flood advisory in effect for coastal Rockingham County from 8 a.m. Friday to 8 p.m. Sunday. 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The phone number is 888-805-6477 or head to nhpr.org. I'm Dan Cahill. Let's get back to the middle. This is NHPR.
4: Jacques Simmons, Kansas City, Missouri. I can't say that I trust anything that's going on right now, institutional-wise. As far as our government, I think that we're kind of, you know, spinning our wheels. You know, we're just doing things to look active, and there's no real progress going on. The entire system needs an overhaul. I mean, whether you're Democrat or Republican, I think that pales in comparison to the way we look on the global stage.
5: This is a special edition of The Middle. I'm Jeremy Hobson, coming to you this week from Kansas City, Missouri, in collaboration with American Public Square. We are talking about how to turn down the temperature and build trust in our age of outrage. I'm joined by Mike Abrams, the deputy editor for Trust at The New York Times, Jumi Banjo, senior director of the Alliance for Social Trust at the Aspen Institute, and Dr. Brandon Polk, director of activations at Stand Together. Brandon, I have to say, when I hear that phrase, age of outrage, the first thing I think of is social media, which of course benefits from us being outraged. It often keeps us glued to platforms. Can you make progress in rebuilding trust without dealing with social media, which has only really been a thing for about 20 years?
6: Well, I think we have to. I don't know if social media is going to go away from us. I think the question is, who are the practitioners on social media? And I think the temptation to censor or to restrict that space keeps authentic voices of change and transformation from actually being able to challenge the things that are causing us to be outraged in a way that is untethered and unhealthy for us as a society. I think that the language of social media is likely changing right now. People are looking for really authentic voices, not voices that are only throwing red meat, you know, to whatever conflict you are about. The entrepreneurship around conflict is being, it is in competition with the really authentic voices of people who are trying to make a difference, who are really just trying to tell their stories about how hurt they are and how they're trying to heal of their own afflictions and how they really would like to give back to their communities in meaningful ways, but they don't know how to do it. And I think that folks are coming along those types of influencers, but what's missing is that delta between wanting to make a difference and actually having an opportunity, clear opportunities for how to get off the platform and into communities to see that their difference actually, or that their contribution makes a difference.
5: Mm-hmm. Jumi, you agree with that?
7: Yeah, I couldn't agree more. And I will say, and I'm happy that you're going to sort of end with Mike, because I am no social media expert. I'm probably the only person left that does not have a TikTok. And I
5: wow,
7: need my
5: good
7: friends.
5: For you. Yeah.
7: I need my friends to stop sending me videos. I can't open them. So I don't know if I'd say that social media has sort of destroyed or is impacting social trust in the way that we think, but if anything, it's probably reallocated it. What we're seeing now is that, you know, the noise has become louder and amplified. That's what we're seeing. But as Brandon mentioned, folks are also sort of turning in and looking for more authentic voices. So in many ways, what used to be the reputable institutions in that you would listen to and the voices that you would sort of seek after, folks are now looking for just the average influencer that feels relatable, right, or that feels authentic, and those are the people that they're listening to and turning to.
5: I do think, though, that with social media right now especially, there's so much false information that gets out there. Let me give you a really stupid example that occurred just yesterday. I was looking at X, and there was something that came up that showed a picture of Travis Kelce kissing a pregnant Taylor Swift's belly. And I get into my Uber here in Kansas City. And of course, this is, you know, basically Taylor's...
6: Go Chiefs.
5: Right. And I said, oh, isn't that great? Taylor Swift is pregnant. And then he's like, no, she's not. And I looked and I was like, that's not true. That was not true. It was not true. She's not pregnant. But that was a thing that just popped up in my feed. And I feel like I'm pretty good at figuring out what's true and not true. I don't spend enough time, obviously, following Travis and Taylor's life. But Mike Abrams, I mean, you're in the media world, I'm in the media world. Social media is such a big part of what we do now. What do you think about its role in trust and distrust?
8: I mean, everything that you've all brought up here is true. The individuals who have tremendous influence, the influencers who people are latching onto, the things we can't tell with our own eyes, whether they're real or not. We spend a lot of time at work trying to figure out whether photos are real and trying to authenticate that in the moment. It's very difficult. And it's going to get harder. What I will say, though, about social media is a lot of this, I think, is beyond any of our control. And I feel like when we lose trust in institutions, it's because we feel powerless to them. And we are at the mercy of algorithms that are driven by, I don't know, numbers that tell us what will make us spend more time there, what will make us angry, and what are clear enough to people who can manipulate them or other countries who want to manipulate us, what they need to do, what they need to post, how often they need to post, and who they need to elevate. And so I think if you think about all of us in this room, how many relationships can we maintain in our lives comfortably? 100, 150, if we're really on our game? If you work really hard at those 100 or 150, how does that compare to the thousands, the millions that are controlled by non-human forces? And mm-hmm. I think we're dealing with that.
9: Let's talk just briefly about mainstream media, old media, traditional media, because a lot of the surveys do show that people trust their local news more than they trust the national news. What do you think that's about? And could national outlets learn from that?
8: Well, there's a relationship there. You might have it delivered to your home. You might run into the reporter or an editor in the grocery store or at the school where your kid goes. So I think there's the proximity for all of us can become something that we're more comfortable with. But what's interesting to me is the paradox of the destruction of local journalism. Many of us who got to the Times started in local journalism. I started in a little town, Chambersburg, Pennsylvania. The newsroom was a converted train station. On the wall next to me every afternoon, it was an afternoon newspaper, it vibrated with the press running. Mm. And so I was brought up in that environment where if somebody was angry at something that I reported, they walked in the front door and I had to go meet them and talk to them. And I think we've lost some of that. That with the jobs that are gone, I think it's something like 80% of journalism jobs, particularly at the local level, have evaporated in the past 20 years. And I think we hunger for that. And so if you know the person, if you know the place, then you're more likely to appreciate it.
9: There was a press release that just went out the other day from Senator John Curtis, Republican of Utah, who's calling for an investigation into Donald Trump Jr.'s wedding, which was part of it was paid for by a Russian oligarch. And in the beginning of it, he talks about how people don't trust their politicians, and this is the kind of thing that makes them mistrust their politicians. I'll also say we did a show recently about trust in institutions, and one of our guests said that one of the reasons that people had, that there's been the rise, for example, of the Democratic Socialists of America, or before that, MAGA, is because politicians come in, they say they're going to do something, and then they don't do it. Or there's a scandal, and then they are not trusted as much as that. Brandon, is there something in what Mike is saying about the world of journalism that resonates with you in terms of the trust that people have in the tangible local institution that's before them as opposed to the one that's a bit farther away?
6: Yeah, I think the local news and the cohesion that reinforces in local communities is really an essential part of the fabric of our country. When I finished my doctoral degree, the first thing my dad wanted to do was, you know, run to the local newspaper, the Rappahannock Record, and make sure that my face was in it. And so my childhood dentist, you know, could see it, and all the kids, you know, that I was in Boy Scouts with, you know, who are still living in the neighborhood, you know, could see all, now look at little Brandon, you know, and all the things that he's doing in his life now, but mostly so that when I come home for Christmas, everyone's regaling. They're just like, we're so excited about the work that you're doing, and you feel that it's not just me, it's all of us, right? You know, that I am not who I am today if it wasn't for the dentist, right? Who was, since I was 5 years old, pulling out my baby teeth and giving me root canals and things like that. Now, the difference with that, or between that and national news, is it's so impersonal, right? It's not intimate. You can write a story about someone and people can wear their masks, their vigilante masks, and get into the comments, or some pundit, you know, on opinion news can come out and say something about what so-and-so wrote, and then someone on the other network is gonna regale or really be excited about what that person wrote or said. So you don't really know who to trust, and especially if there's no diversity in what you're watching, and that takes a lot of time and energy, and most people are working, putting your food on the table, they're not taking the time to look at that news story, you know, about the Russian oligarch who paid for Donald Jr.'s wedding and all of these different things. They're not really concerned about all of that most of the time because there isn't any capacity for that. And yet that seems to be where much of the outrage and much of the division is driving us, is around that type of mistrust. And we forget that the person that you're living next to, someone that you saw their kids grow up and their pictures in the paper, is the person who they might be a Trump supporter, they might have been a Kamala supporter, say her name correctly, is still your neighbor and not your enemy.
9: You know, we asked callers about which institutions they still trust. And my favorite one was somebody who called in and said he still trusts Costco because he knows he can still get the $1.50 hot dog combo, which, by the way, is the same price it's been since 1984. And even with rising prices right now, Costco says they're not going to change that price.
7: And I'll tell you why that's important. It's an example of consistency. That's what people want, right? And that's what you trust. I love Costco. I'll probably be there at the end of this week. And it's because I know when I get there, I also know where everything is, but when I get there, I know if I'm hungry, I can grab my slice of pizza, which I believe is also $1.50, maybe 75, but.
9: By the way, Costco is not a funder of the middle or American Public Square. Well, stand by, because in a moment, we're gonna talk more about solutions, rebuilding trust in the age of outrage. 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

0: You're listening to The Middle on New Hampshire Public Radio. It is our fall membership drive. I'm going to turn things over to Amy Warnock.
1: Thanks, Dan. Oh my gosh, I was just jamming out to that song just now, just dancing in the studio. So, you know, we got the vibes going on in here. And we are here with a quick, heartfelt reminder that everything you hear, including all of the fun music that we're jamming out to in the studio, happens because of you. The local reporting, the thoughtful conversations, the stories that connect us every day are 100% listener supported. And we are proud to serve as your reliable, independent source of news right here in New Hampshire. 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And here with me is Lau Guzman, who's going to tell you why your support matters today.
2: Thank you so much, Amy. Yeah, that's right. So today is a very special day. Drum roll, please. I know. How would you do a drum roll sound effect?
1: It's tough.
2: But today, in T-minus 3 hours, 19 minutes, and 30 seconds, now 29 seconds.
1: Oh, my gosh.
2: It goes on,
1: it's
2: right?
1: It's happening.
2: We are drawing for a trip to Tokyo, Japan. And that's very exciting.
1: Get hyped.
2: Get hyped. I know. I could hear the crowds cheering in my mind there for a second. 8-day, 7-night vacation with round trip airfare from Boston to Tokyo. And that's not nothing. That's pretty significant.
1: That's a whole lot of something.
2: Yeah, that's right. And there's lots of really cool things to do in Tokyo, as you know. But one of the things that I've become obsessed with, doing a little bit of research, there's a place called Team Lab Borderless, and it's the immersive digital art museum in Tokyo.
1: That sounds amazing.
2: And there's just like really cool installations that you can go and like be part of the art. Sounds amazing. So if you're an art nerd like me, dear listener, are so many cool museums in Tokyo, and you can, you know, go visit them if you win the raffle. And the only way to win the raffle is to participate in the raffle. and by the way, you're also supporting your public radio station. So it's like a win-win-win-win-win. So if you want to do that, go to nhpr.org or give us a call at 888-805-6477.
1: Yeah, and you know, there's a lot of things going on here at NHPR. You may have heard, you know, this past summer, NHPR won 6 regional Edward R. Murrow Awards, and that's including a whopping 4 individual wins for our lovely reporter, Todd Bookman. Todd took home top honors for excellence in writing, hard news for his piece on an angler fighting for felons' rights to become fishing guides, investigative reporting for his story on uncovering a highly irregular payout within the state's judicial branch. You may have seen that Chief Justice McDonald just resigned. That was a direct impact from that investigative reporting. And he also won in the podcast category for his 4-part series, The Final Days of Sergeant Tibbs, all about an adorable cat that is just really having some adventures. It's a very interesting podcast. If you haven't listened to it, definitely check it out. But your support is what powers these stories. Invest in the reporting that you rely on. Make a gift right now at nhpr.org. And for those of you who have already given, thank you so much.
2: Yeah, that's right. And I think there's also something kind of cool in it for you as well, because if you become a sustaining member today and help support your local journalism here in New Hampshire, if you start a monthly sustaining gift of $10 or more, you can choose one of our newest thank you gift, the 45th anniversary T-shirt.
1: It's so fun.
2: Yeah, picture this. Okay. Are you picturing it, dear listener?
1: I'm ready.
2: Okay, it's 1981 and you're standing out of your locker and everybody is rocking teal and bright pink. And even if you weren't around back then, don't worry, the retro look is still cool. It's everything, really.
1: The 90s are definitely back, and I think the 80s are on their way.
2: Oh, yeah. Yeah. So this classic unisex tee comes from sizes small to 2XL, and it has our vintage WEVO logo with iconic broadcast wave. 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And to all the people who have already given us a gift, thank you so much.
1: It's And yeah, if you also like All Things Considered, consider doing a $15 gift, $15 a month gift for that All Wings Considered tote bag. Think about it.
3: My name is Diego Maldonado. I'm from Mexico, actually. I moved here like a couple years ago. And I gotta say that since living here, you know, there's like a big distrust in like the government, big institutions. But from my experience, I've experienced like a big trust in just like fellow people, people that run the streets, that run like the supermarkets, the stores, you know, just fellow people that are walking among you are the people I think I trust the most. There's like, I feel like there's always been a big distrust, I think, between people and other institutions bigger than them. But I feel like if we can just like look around and trust like whoever's next to you, I think maybe we can just like be fine.
4: This is a special edition of The Middle. I'm Jeremy Hobson in Kansas City, Missouri, this week in collaboration with American Public Square. This hour, we're talking about rebuilding trust in an age of outrage. I'm joined by Jumi Banjo, Senior Director of the Alliance for Social Trust at the Aspen Institute, Brandon Polk, Director of Activations at Stand Together, and Mike Abrams, Deputy Editor for Trust at the New York Times. I want to pick up on what we were talking about before the break in terms of whether it makes sense to try and kind of find common ground across party lines, try and speak to people you disagree with, which of course, this show, that's what it's all about, is speaking with people you disagree with, but not everybody feels that that's a great idea, and they don't feel that they can talk to somebody if they are, you know, supporting somebody who they feel is actually personally harming them in some way. Mike, what do you think about that? As the journalist on the panel, I'm sure you have to think about this as well.
5: I think it's essential that we understand what's being said everywhere, all at once. You can't hide from it, and you can't figure out what you want to fight, what you want to agree with, unless you know

0: we now prepare pages and articles for either eventuality, and then you can go quickly when the news happens. That night, there was not a Trump page prepared before it became apparent that he was going to win.
1: Like a page that said Trump wins the election or something.
0: The page that ran eventually was Trump triumphs. But the page that was prepared in advance, based on assumptions and reporting that were mistaken, was Madam President. What the Times learned from that, of course, what a lot of us learned from that is there were things going on in bubbles that people weren't paying attention to and weren't learning enough about. We have methodically since then hired reporters and sent them out to talk to people in more places to find out the forces that are shaping and driving all kinds of issues all over the country. To me, as a journalist, the answer to this kind of thing, to not understanding what's being said, to disagreements about what's being said, is more journalism and better journalism, not less of it, and not only journalism that affirms my worldview or your worldview.
1: What about outside of the world of journalism, though, Jumi? Like somebody who is, you know, they live on a street with most of the people who probably voted the way that they did, but maybe there's somebody that didn't. How do they, you know, gain the trust to have a relationship with that person, or should they even try? Is it worth it?
2: Yes, it is worth it, right? That's what your show is about. But I think the real question is like, okay, so then what next, right? We don't stop there. There is this sort of effort and attention on meeting in the middle or talking across our differences and divides. That's great, but then often what happens is folks kind of go back home and retreat to their corner and they go back to what they were doing, right? And so that's why, and you know, Brandon, the Reverend, mentioned this earlier, that it's really also about sort of shaping and changing behavior and changing culture. You're gonna say something.
1: I was just gonna say, you used to be a teacher, right?
2: I did.
1: Yeah, so.
2: Can you sense that?
1: Well, from your biography.
2: Okay.
1: But when you think about shaping the behavior, when you're dealing with younger students, younger people, how do you build trust in somebody at a young age? Is it difficult? Is it easier?
2: With young people, believe it or not, and I don't know if you have some of the statistics, Mike, about this, but young people actually sort of are inclined to be more trusting, particularly because there's consistent behavior and you're showing up. Arguably, I'd like to say I was a pretty great teacher. You all can't fact check that, unfortunately. But I was a pretty great teacher, but it's because I consistently showed up, not only in the classroom, but I showed up to the basketball games. I showed up to the cheerleading practices. I showed up in the communities. I made relationships with parents. And so it is about that relationship building. It is about that authenticity. It is about connecting beyond sort of, you know, I'm a teacher and I give you the lesson and I go home, right? And so the other thing when we're thinking about trust is this concept of like relationship and connecting.
1: So what do you think about that, Brandon? And I mean, as a social worker, as a reverend, I assume you also, to some degree, deal with younger people.
3: Yeah, I mean, I cut my teeth in social work as a trauma therapist with kids and families. Fear, this is the therapist side of me coming through. Fear breeds control. And what we want to do is lessen ourselves to distance ourselves from people as a form of control. That's one way of doing it. We want to control our environment. That's why we go into echo chambers and bubbles. It's to control what we're feeling in our environment, what we don't want to feel, we distance ourselves from. If it's hot, don't touch it type of thing, right? The other thing we do is that we will lash out, right? We will yell or scream or get visceral when something's uncomfortable for us because it feels like an existential threat to us.
1: Mike, what do you think about that? And I think of, you know, just the example Brandon gives of like, it's hot, don't touch it. Somebody, you know, reads a story in the New York Times that they don't like. They say, it's hot, I'm never going to touch the entire New York Times ever again, even though you come out with, what, probably hundreds of stories a day?
0: I mean, that's reality. We hear that. We also see people who will say on social media, I'm canceling my subscription And then you see them say the same thing 3 months later, and you think, maybe they didn't.
1: I just want to say, I have a friend who, when Spirit Airlines went out of business, he goes, I always say it's the last time I'm going to fly Spirit, and now it really is.
0: Right. That's just it. I will say there's something

0: really important, you just said, Brandon, the idea of being comfortable, I guess, in your uncomfortableness. I do think we have to create a world where we trust by doing little things. You know, maybe it's as simple as if you don't like the cigarette butts and the garbage on your street, when you're walking your dog, take one of the poop bags out and pick a few of them up. I mean, we can't wait for someone else to fix things for us. We have to fix them ourselves.
1: Yeah, it's so true. I do a lot of work with Martin Luther King III and his wife on an initiative that they're building called Realize the Dream. It's 100 million hours of service between now and 2029, which would be Dr. King's 100th birthday. But one of the things that I'm clear on when it comes to them is that it's not as important that they get the hours of service. It's that service is the mechanism through which we learn to trust one another again. It is the mechanism through which we get to the conditions of the beloved community that Dr. King talked about. Well, what is the beloved community? Coming together across lines of difference in the most extreme scenarios, in the most extreme contexts, like civil rights, Dred Scott, all these different conditions. Dr. King was talking about the beloved community in a transcendent way that so many other people could see themselves in. So how do we create a category for the beloved community in a today generation voice, right? We create the conditions, we do service, not one-time service. We commit because it's who we are, it's our constitution, it's who we are as Americans, it's who we are as the human race. If we can believe that again, commit to that again, start practicing that again, we learn to navigate diversity when it's the hardest. We learn to get more comfortable with the uncertain things going on in our lives and in our communities and in politics, believe it or not. And we learn to, despite that difference, to despite that discomfort, to create valuable things together. We can do that. We have done it before. There is nothing that says we can't do it again. Thank you all so much for joining me.
2: Thank you. Thank you so much.
3: Thank you. Thank you.
2: And a big thanks as well to Tricia Maxfield, Xavier Mara, and Ryan Bernstein from American Public Square and our friends at KCOR here in Kansas City. Join us next week as we continue our election road trip with a stop in Portsmouth, New Hampshire. The Middle is brought to you by Long Nook Media, distributed by Illinois Public Media in Urbana, Illinois, and produced by Harrison Patino, Danny Alexander, Samer Mastaz, Johnny Leonidas, and John Barth. Our intern is Marina Price. Our technical director is Steve Mork. I'm Jeremy Hobson. I will talk to you next week.

0: Hi, my name is Mary Beth Walls, and I listen to NHPR from Bow. Well, with newspapers dying, I've learned that NHPR actually has one of the strongest news programs in the state. They've got great reporters, and they've got more reporters than most of every other news source. And I want to support that because I want independent, honest news. And even if you only have $5, everybody has $5 they can send. Send what you can. Send till it almost hurts. But send something, because we all owe it to each other to make sure that there is good, independent news reporting out there. I support NHPR because I want this to continue. I want to have it as a resource for as long as I live in New Hampshire.
1: That's right. 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I'm Amy Warnock. I am here with Lau Guzman.
2: Hey.
1: Hey there. 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
2: Yeah, that's right. 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
3: A fun big prize.
2: Yeah, no, it is actually a fun big prize. You're right. It is, in fact, an 8-day and 7-night on vacation with a round-trip airfare from Boston to Tokyo. The drawing is at 7 p.m. tonight at T-minus 3 hours, 2 minutes, and 57 seconds. Now 56 seconds, and it goes on. So if, you know, that's coming up. That's coming up. If you're like me, you will forget.
1: Same.
2: I have to put like 7 reminders on my phone that's to do anything.
1: I'm the kind of person who writes stuff on my hands, and that just gets ink everywhere.
2: So, you know, if you're like us and are very forgetful, you know, there's no time like the present. And if you want to talk to a real person, you can go to 888-805-6477. Or if you don't like real people, you can just go to NHPR.org. Sometimes, you know, I always go for the self-checkout because I don't feel like making small talk with, you know, the person.
1: I hear you.
2: I'm just like, you know what? I've been a long day. I don't want to talk about the weather today. You know?
1: Just let me be.
2: We have options here at NHPR.
1: Exactly. And we've already heard from some wonderful donors who have already gotten their chance to win this trip to Japan, like Alex from Concord, who said, as someone who drives for a living and has been listening since being little, I don't make enough to pay the amount I listen. Starting at 5 most days, I spend more figurative time with Rick than my family. Now, this is very important comment. So thank you, Alex. You know, and I don't make enough to pay for the amount I listen. Like, we appreciate any gift. You know, this is the reason that this public media model really works. And it's because people chip in what they can. And we just want to thank everyone who has done that, who has taken a little bit, you know, out of their pocket to actually put towards investing in NHPR. And it's amazing. It's really great to see this community coming together. We are 100% community funded. And it's been, you know, an interesting and kind of tough year. We lost $700,000 in annual funding, but it's this high stakes reporting that you rely on, and we don't just tell you who does what. We tell you exactly how these stories actually impact our New Hampshire communities. But to keep doing this work, we have to bridge that $700,000 gap, and we can only do that with you. So if you value a newsroom that digs deep, holds power accountable, and keeps you connected to the truth, please stand with us today. 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
13: Live from NPR News, I'm Lakshmi Singh. The U.S. Supreme Court has, for the time being, revived a federal data system the Trump administration revamped into a tool to check the citizenship of millions of registered voters. Here's NPR's Jude Jaffe Block.
14: The federal tool is called SAVE, and the Trump administration made major changes to it last year, including linking it to Social Security data for the first time. But the tool has mistakenly flagged some U.S. citizens as potential non-citizens, leading them to be taken off state voter rolls as a result. A federal judge in June said the modified version of SAVE trampled on the privacy rights of Americans and threatened the right to vote. But the Supreme Court lifted that block and opened the door for the new SAVE tool to be used in the lead up to the election for individualized determinations of citizenship. Federal law bars systematic purges of voter rolls this close to an election. Jude Jaffe Block, NPR News.
13: Presidents Trump and Xi Jinping of China both say they plan to meet two more times before the end of the year.
15: America is very happy about this visit, and I'm sure China is very happy also. Great things for both countries. And it's been just very, very productive.
13: That's President Trump and Xi here through an interpreter.
16: The relationship will be a constructive one of strategic stability on the basis of respect, fairness, and reciprocity.
13: During this week's meetings, both talked about the wars in Iran and Ukraine, as well as Taiwan and AI, in which Trump and Xi have competing interests, but few details were provided. New Jersey Governor Mike Sherrill has declared a state of emergency in several counties ahead of a nor'easter that could bring destructive winds and coastal flooding to parts of the northeastern U.S. starting tonight.
17: We will surge resources to these communities, making sure that the Department of Environmental Protection, the Department of Transportation are manning our operation centers because of beach erosion and the high tide and the roads that we are concerned about.
13: Concerts and other events have been canceled in parts of New England. Around 1 million people in the U.S. live with multiple sclerosis. Now, new research suggests a common virus is a major culprit. NPR's Ping Wong reports.
18: Many people living with MS experience bouts of weakness, vision loss, problems with balance a few times a year. Researchers at Mass General Brigham analyzed blood samples from patients and found active signs of Epstein-Barr virus in the months before these attacks. Here's Dr. Tanuja Chitnis.
19: So what we found is that the virus lives inside our B cells and it's becoming reactivated. And this was occurring before the attacks.
18: This virus is very common and doesn't cause MS in most people who get it. Chitnis says there are likely other genetic and environmental factors that contribute to the disease.
13: That's NPR's Ping Wong reporting. From Washington, this is NPR News.
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3: Live from NHPR News, I'm Jessica Hunt. Police have arrested a 20-year-old man in connection with white supremacist vandalism at a Manchester coffee shop. Tyler Inman of Allenstown is charged with criminal mischief and falsifying evidence. Authorities say he broke several windows at the Mocha Pot coffee shop earlier this month and spray-painted swastikas and the words white power on the building. Inman could also face civil penalties. New England scientists and fishermen are urging the Trump administration to keep funding a government-managed deep ocean observation system. The feds began quietly dismantling the system last summer until they were blocked by the U.S. Senate, For the New England News Collaborative, WBUR's Barbara Moran reports the scientific instruments remain in the water for now.
0: The National Science Foundation is deciding whether to keep funding the hundreds of buoys and gliders that collect data from remote parts of the ocean. Bill Amaru is a commercial fisherman in Orleans. He says this data helps explain where fish are moving as the ocean warms.
21: If they don't collect that kind of information, we're going to see things change, and we're not going to know why the heck they're changing and where the fish might be. And so indirectly, there is a major impact in having that knowledge.
0: The NSF is soliciting public comment through the end of the month. It hasn't set a timetable for a final decision. For the New England News Collaborative, I'm Barbara Moran.
3: A 41-year-old man who worked for a business that refills ATMs with cash is accused of stealing that cash. Christopher Skinner and his wife Amy are facing federal charges. Prosecutors allege that together they stole more than $250,000 during a month-long spree in 2024 across New Hampshire, Maine, and Massachusetts. Along with the theft, they're facing money laundering charges. They were arrested in Texas, where they entered not guilty pleas. We've got scattered showers in the forecast for the overnight. It'll be in the mid-40s north, around 50 south. Already getting breezy today. The bulk of the rain from the nor'easter headed our way is expected to start in southern New Hampshire Saturday morning before making its way north. We'll have temperatures around 60 tomorrow. The National Weather Service is predicting gale force winds potentially up to 50 miles per hour along the coast of New England and the possibility of moderate to major flooding, high surf, rip currents, and beach erosion. Right now in Berlin, it's 69. It's 69 as well in Somersworth. And in Concord, it's 70. It's 4:07, and this is NHPR. It's our fall membership drive, your chance to support NHPR. Good afternoon.
22: Hey, Jessica.
3: Zoe.
22: Thank you so much. You're looking snappy in that blazer today. We're here celebrating the fall membership drive here at NHPR. I'm Zoe Mitchell, sitting in with Taylor Quimby. Hey,
23: hello.
22: Taylor.
23: Hello. How you doing?
22: So good. Happy to be here with you today as we wrap up our fall fun drive. The drive ends today, and we will be drawing the name of a winner for a trip for two to Tokyo, Japan. It could be you. Head to nhpr.org to make your donation, or you can give us a call, 888-805-6477.
23: That's right. The reason that you want to make that call or go online is to support the listening that you do. All things considered, it's such an important program. You know, I know there's a lot of commuters out there this time of day that are either heading home or wishing they were heading home. Maybe it's a little early for some of you. But the point is, this is a program that keeps you updated about your world, both at the local level and at the national and international level. And it's convenient because you don't have to, you can use your hands on a steering wheel, or you can make a cup of coffee, or you can do all sorts of things. NHPR is such a big part of your life. That's why you should give. But yes, there is this amazing opportunity. We've got this trip to Japan for two people. That's going out the door at 7 o'clock tonight. In 3 hours, two people are going to win a trip, 8 days, 7 nights to Tokyo. From there, you can, I've been hearing all these amazing things about the trains in Japan. So yeah, Tokyo, you're in the city, but you're going to be able to get out of the city, take some day trips, explore. It would be such an amazing opportunity. But you've got to be entered to win, and that means heading to nhpr.org ASAP.
22: As you may know, if you're a listener, that federal funding for public media, it was eliminated last summer. So it's been a little over a year that we have been 100% community funded. For NHPR, that was an immediate loss of about $700,000 that you stepped up and helped us cover. 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And because of you, our mission, it did not skip a beat. And though this is a new chapter and we're all enjoying it together, we're more dedicated than ever because we want to bring you the news and stories you depend on that you are helping to fund. It's our side of the bargain that we're here to hold up. So hold up your side of the bargain along with us and make that one-time gift. 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
23: That's right. And you know, it's funny, I've been doing this a long time. 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And that's because it makes a difference. The whole point is everybody comes together, and that supports the public radio listening that we do. But I will say, you know, years ago, you'd be like, just $5 a month, a couple coffees. And now I'm like, $5, that'll get you like half a coffee if you're getting a nice latte. So the point is NHPR, we are still thrifty with those dollars. We will still take that $5 or $10 a month, and we will make great use of it. Don't get me wrong, I love coffee, but I think it's a really good deal to know what you're doing with a little bit of that coffee cash. Again, nhpr.org. If you've never done it, it takes just a couple minutes to give, and it will feel fantastic. The number is 1-888-805-6477.
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1: 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I'm Juana Summers.
2: And I'm Scott Detrow. Republicans running for Congress are grappling with how closely to align themselves with President Trump. The primaries are over. Historically, that means candidates shift toward appealing to a broader spectrum of voters. But this year is different. NPR political reporter Elena Moore and White House correspondent Deepa Shivaram have been covering the candidates and the president, and they join us now. Hey to both of you.
4: Hey, Scott.
6: Hello.
2: Elena, I'm going to start with you. Not uncommon for House and Senate candidates to moderate their messages a little bit after a primary, even in our polarized times.
4: Mm-hmm.
2: What's different this time?
4: Yeah, the president's party is historically at a disadvantage in the midterms, and that may be the case this year. The latest NPR PBS News Marist poll has Democrats up by a 12-point margin over Republicans. But Scott, I think what's been interesting about this moment is we've seen a growing group of GOP candidates show their cards a bit, you know, and shift their messaging on some of the key issues dogging this presidency, like the war in Iran, the economy, and they're being a little more direct about it, even if it, you know, at times breaks with Trump. And, you know, like you said, it's not totally abnormal to see candidates distance in order to appeal to independents in a general election. But Trump is also not your typical party leader, right? He's long had this, like, very clear expectation of loyalty within the GOP. So right now, it kind of feels like we're seeing Republicans test that.
2: And Deepa, at the same time, you know, some previous presidents in the situation have kind of said, do what you need to do to win. Trump is out there saying, pretend I'm on the ballot, act like I'm on the ballot, making it about himself.
6: Yeah, you know, it's kind of weird, though, because the president is doing this dance where sometimes, you know, he's at these rallies telling voters, like you said, to turn out as if he is on the ballot, telling them, you know, pretend I'm on it. And he's hoping that it'll increase turnout and enthusiasm for his party. But then at the same time, Scott, especially when he talks about decisions over the Iran war, he'll say, well, I'm not on the ballot. And so the election isn't factoring into decisions, you know, that he's making about the war, which I will say is the main thing voters are unhappy about because of how the conflict has driven up costs. So you see Trump doing this dance, this thing where he's trying to have it both ways. And meanwhile, that doesn't really leave a lot of clear messaging for Republican candidates who have been trying to navigate this for months now.
2: Elena, tell me how this is playing out in some of the key races.
4: I mean, take a look at, you know, some of these Republicans running in the most competitive toss-up elections, you know, races in the country where the outcomes will determine control of Congress. Messaging around the war in Iran is probably the clearest example of this. In recent days, we've seen several GOP Senate candidates running in these really close states come out against the war and explicitly blame the conflict for increasing costs on Americans. And, you know, even if they don't mention him directly, that's a break from Trump, who's repeatedly defended going to war and downplayed its burden on prices. Here's Michigan Senate candidate Mike Rogers.
7: Michigan families are struggling with the price of everyday life. Groceries cost too much. We have to bring prices down. The war with Iran needs to end, and end quickly.
2: Deepa, President Trump does not really like it when members of his own party split with him. So I'm curious, has he responded to these individual moments?
6: No, not really. It seems like he hasn't been tapped in or paying much attention to much of this. And you're right, he's usually quick to criticize members of his party who go against him, post on social media about that, but we really haven't seen much of that. You know, for Trump, though, there has been a lot going on as of late. He spoke at the UN earlier this week, hosted Chinese leader Xi Jinping at the White House. And then, of course, you know, he's been beefing with the White House press corps and limiting press access, which became a legal battle that's also drawn criticism from some Republicans. So a little bit of a lot going on, you could say, in Washington.
2: And there are these ads being put out by the administration too, right?
6: Yeah, there are these ads that have been coming out, one this week where Trump encouraged Americans to vote against communism. It's paid for by public funds, but he gets into political content, and that raises a whole host of questions and issues, Scott. But this ad also entirely focuses on Trump and his agenda. Those ads have also been drawing criticism from lawmakers. And, you know, when you look at this, I think for a long time, Trump has been able to chart his own path in the Republican Party because Republicans have been willing and many times eager to get on board, even if it's not a typical Republican stance or response. And a lot of that is just falling apart.
2: I mean, one direct way to improve the political climate would be to respond directly to voters' concerns. Is there any sign Trump is doing that?
6: I would say not really. And I think a good example where there, you know, this is kind of illustrated where he hasn't done this is the public backlash over AI and data centers. Republican strategists I've spoken with have been hoping that the president would change his rhetoric in the last several months to be less on the side of tech companies and more critical of how rapidly data centers have been expanding. But instead, the president has fully leaned into his stance and has been even more complimentary of data centers, despite how overwhelmingly unpopular they are.
2: Alana, how widespread are these fractures? I mean, is the Republican Party at a turning point, or is it something more complicated or nuanced?
4: I think what's interesting here is that it's not just happening with candidates. It's happening with sitting lawmakers, too, who are not even on the ballot this year. You know, look at Utah Republican Senator John Curtis. Earlier this week, he sent a letter to the Senate Judiciary Committee urging it to investigate the president's son, Donald Trump Jr., after ProPublica reported that a Russian oligarch paid for a lavish party celebrating his wedding. I talked to Republican strategist and Trump critic Sarah Longwell about that. She argues it's another sign that Trump's influence over the party could be waning.
8: They saw career after career ended by pushing back on Trump. I think that people are starting to feel like Trump doesn't have that power anymore.
4: But, you know, Scott, make no mistake, these examples are notable, but it's still just a handful of Republicans that we're talking about, right? And more than that, Trump may be unpopular among all voters, but he's still extremely solid with his base. Among Republicans, our poll has his approval rating at 87%. But, you know, a winning coalition in the general requires more than just your base. I mean, look at the groups that Trump made gains with in 2024. All those groups are distancing from him pretty substantially.
2: That is NPR political reporter Elena Moore and White House correspondent Deepa Shivaram. Thanks to you both.
6: Thanks.
4: Thank you.
9: Today is September 25th. Numerically, that's 925.
10: It starts jumping with folks like me on the job from 9 to 5. Working 9 to 5.
9: 9 to 5 is famously a song about and movie about working, but today people from San Francisco to New York City to Portland are out celebrating the Queen of Country. Yeah, that's right, Dolly Parton. And nowhere are the fans more dedicated than in her home state of Tennessee. WPLN's Mariana Bacallao is in Nashville and has been taking in the sights and sounds. Hey there.
24: Hi.
9: So what has it been like there today in Nashville? I am super jealous. How are people celebrating?
24: Well, as Nashville was Dolly Parton's home for a lot of her life, and Nashville is also home to the country music industry, this was a pretty big day here. The lyrics of 9 to 5 are written across a few downtown intersections. Coffee shops have stocked up on plenty of edible butterflies, an iconic Dolly symbol. And at a honky-tonk, they were serving up a drink called A Cup of Ambition while musicians covered all of Dolly's hits.
5: I have a 3-year-old golden doodle named Dolly. She's blonde. I adopted her from Tennessee, and I think that's just attributed to how much I love Dolly.
24: They sang a little bit of Jolene, other things. Those songs played for a mix of local superfans and tourists downtown, decked out all in pink. And we have more official celebrations. Mayor Freddie O'Connell hosted the kickoff for Dolly Day by acknowledging everything she's contributed to the economy and culture of Nashville. O'Connell officially designated today 9-to-5 day. He also started off a kindness pledge at the Visitor Center downtown. That's where folks can write down one kind thing they plan to do in honor of Dolly. They are, of course, written on butterfly-shaped sticky notes, and people can hang them up in the Visitor Center.
11: What types of pledges are people making?
24: Mostly to be kinder today than they were yesterday. Love God, love people was a big one. I talked to Anita Travis. She grew up in Tennessee but lives in Denver now. She says she came back when she heard that Dolly had passed so she could be here with family. She made that trip with her dog.
5: Dolly just really makes me proud to be a girl from Tennessee, and she taught me that I can do anything being from Tennessee, and my pledge is to give back, to be kind and give back. I just love her.
24: So her pledge, modeling Dolly's generous spirit, she says her family will have their own Dolly celebration on Sunday where they'll watch her movies and sing her songs.
11: And that sounds lovely. I mean, many of us know and love Dolly, and we've talked so much since her death about her contributions to causes like childhood literacy. But in Nashville, what is Parton's legacy like?
24: Well, in life and in death, Dolly Parton has been this state's great unifier. People across the political spectrum love Dolly. Nashville is a Democratic-led city in a red state, and our city and state lawmakers are often at odds. A few years ago, a state senator tried to rename Nashville's airport after Donald Trump and received a lot of local pushback. Now, same airport is in the process of being renamed for Dolly Parton with overwhelming bipartisan support. Seems like the one thing everyone here can agree on is their love for Dolly.
11: I agree, too. That's WPLN's Mariana Bacallao. Thank you.
24: Thank you.

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2: Good afternoon, 4:24, and you're listening to All Things Considered on NHPR. I'm Jessica Hunt, in for Julia Barnett. Cloudy tonight in the 50s, mid-40s north, rain on the way for Saturday, clouds to the north. Right now in Concord, it's 70.
3: Hi, it's Juana Summers. 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
4: It is easy to do. Just head on over to nhpr.org or give us a call at 1-888-805-6477. I am Taylor Quimby. I'm here with Zoe Mitchell. We are asking you to make that gift, to donate to NHPR, to support the listening that you do, to help fill that gap left by the absence of federal funding, and because it's going to feel great to go into this weekend knowing that you could win a trip for two to Japan. Which I think is a pretty cool thing that we're doing here at NHPR. So, Zoe, do you want to say more about that?
5: I do. I'm so excited about a trip to Japan for somebody. These are the moments where we all sit around and say, I wish we could win.
4: I know.
5: But we can't. And so the next best thing is hearing from our listeners how excited they are to give and get entered in for the chance to win. We've already heard from many lovely people who have donated today. Greg from Epping wrote into us that NHPR is a great source of news, both international and local. I really appreciate the outstanding regional reporting. Thank you, Greg.
4: Yeah.
5: We also heard from Sue in Nashua, who said, unparalleled reporting and programming. I love it. Short, sweet, simple, mm-hmm. to the point. And it really does make a difference when we see those little comments trickle in. It brings you into the picture. You're the public of public media, and we love to hear from you. So when you make your donation now at nhpr.org or by giving us a call at 888-805-6477, help us celebrate public media and leave us a little comment. We'd love to see what you have to say.
4: Every weeknight, you get 2.5 hours of live, up-to-the-moment news on All Things Considered. You never have a reason to miss out on the day's developments. If you get to tune in the afternoon, catch up on what's happening. You know, you get your local news. You get your international and national news. Chances are you know the names of some of the reporters before they've even said who they are. I always say, if you're someone who can identify somebody in public radio, whether it's a host or a reporter, by their voice, it is time to support us. NHPR.org is how you can do it. While you're at the website, you can also, look through the About page and see what everybody looks like, which is a fun little thing to do when you've been listening to someone for years. If you've never looked them up, sometimes you're like, wow.
5: That is
4: not what I expected, but anyway.
5: Meeting Rick Ganley for the first time. Sorry, Rick, I'm picking on you now. I thought that he was going to be so in his little like suit and tie or something, and meeting Rick in his normal, t-shirt and jeans at 6 a.m. It was lovely because it reminded me that we're just people. Yep. The people behind the radio are just people like you.
4: Exactly. And you can support those people, your favorite reporters and producers, the work that you listen to each and every afternoon and morning and weekend, very easily. You just go to nhpr.org, or you can call text the word give to this number, 1-888-805-6477. I'm up with the technology.
5: You're doing great.
4: You can text to give.
5: Did you know that when you pay, you could also use Venmo or PayPal or Apple Pay?
4: No, that's too far afield for me.
5: Well, if you're a little more far afield than Taylor and you have your Venmo set up and ready to go, it's as easy as that to give to NHPR. We're modern. We're hip with the times. You know who else is modern and hip with the times is Madison from Keene, who wrote into us when she made her donation. She said, as a 24-year-old female, email. I really appreciate NPR and all that they do for giving unbiased, truthful, and a variety of different topics to hear about during my daily commute or on adventures that I go on.
4: I love them. You know, Madison, I'm from Keene as well. I went to Keene Middle School, Keene High, and Keene State College, so...
5: You're an owl.
4: Go Owls, yeah.
5: Oh, gosh. Well, it's so lovely to hear from folks like you. And now that NHPR is 100% community funded, your monthly sustaining gift or your one-time gift, it's the antidote to that recent loss of federal funding. So join us. Join Madison from Keene. Join Greg from Epping. 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
2: 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We've got the news next. 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
6: Live from NPR News in Culver City, California, I'm Dwayne Brown. Presidents Trump and Xi Jinping are not saying much publicly after wrapping up his first visit to Washington in more than a decade. They discuss U.S.-China tensions over trade, Taiwan, and artificial intelligence, but provided few details. NPR's Rob Schmidt says both plan to meet again later this year.
7: President Trump and First Lady Melania Trump welcomed Xi and his wife Peng Liyuan for tea at the White House. Xi framed the meetings as productive and substantive, while President Trump said the discussions would bring great things for both countries and that, quote, farmers will be happy. But neither leader elaborated on the details of what was actually discussed during roughly 3 hours of meetings on Thursday. Xi Jinping said he looked forward to meeting President Trump two more times this year, first at the APEC meeting in the Chinese city of Shenzhen in November, and again at the G20 meeting in Miami in December. Rob Schmitz, NPR News, Washington.
6: Pope Leo is on a four-day visit to France, marking the first formal papal visit in 18 years, where he's also adding his voice to the debate over artificial intelligence at UN headquarters in Paris today. Pope Leo spoke about the dangers AI models pose to humankind as the technology moves forward.
8: While intelligence is attributed to computational systems, we struggle to recognize the inalienable dignity of human persons whose lives are judged according to the criterion of efficiency and, when deemed no longer productive, they're rejected and discarded.
6: Pope Leo says without a shared ethical foundation, the many channels of communication risk multiplying false information. He said education is essential. Next week, House Speaker Mike Johnson plans to meet with tech CEOs who have called for more regulation of AI and a slowdown in development. This is NPR News.
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2: Live from NHPR News, I'm Jessica Hunt. Senator Maggie Hassan is questioning why the Trump administration is running a TV ad promoting the president that's paid for with taxpayer money. The 30-second spot depicts Trump with soaring images of the U.S. military and an anti-communist message. The ad ends with a disclosure that it's paid for by the U.S. government. In a letter to the White House this week, Hassan questioned the legality of what she dubs its propaganda effort. The White House pushed back, saying the ad is, quote, educational and unapologetically patriotic. St. Anselm College in Manchester has waived tuition for just over 100 New Hampshire students under a program it launched last year. As NHPR's Anne-Marie Timmons reports, it's now expanding that same opportunity to students from Vermont.
10: Students at the private liberal arts school can pay as much as $70,000 a year on tuition, room and board, and fees. Under the free tuition program, eligible St. Anselm students would pay less than a third of that. Maine students can also participate. To qualify, students and their parents must be residents of New Hampshire, Vermont, or Maine, and a family's income cannot exceed $100,000 a year. Students must have earned at least a 3.25 GPA in high school and have completed the federal financial aid application. They must also live on campus at St. Anselm. The college will waive tuition all 4 years if a student maintains a 2.5 GPA or higher. Anne-Marie Timmons, NHPR News.
2: And here's the forecast from the Mount Washington Observatory.
11: The influence of high pressure to our north begins to erode as a powerful offshore storm system approaches. Clouds begin to thicken from south to north, resulting in partly sunny skies this afternoon. Highs climb into the mid and upper 60s with lighter winds. Tonight, we will see increasing clouds with scattered showers south but dry to the north. Temperatures will fall into the upper 40s to around 50 as northeast winds pick up with gusts around 20 miles per hour north and up to 30 south. Periods of rain will be the rule across southern New Hampshire tomorrow, with the north seeing more often on rain. Peak wind gusts tomorrow will be from the 30s in the north to around 40 miles per hour near the seacoast. Temperatures will only rise into the lower 60s statewide. Watch for larger waves and minor flooding in the coast as a high surf and coastal flood advisory has been issued. For NHPR, this is meteorologist Alonso Lopez reporting from the Mount Washington Observatory.
2: And right now in Portsmouth, 67. In Lebanon, it's 69. In Concord, it's 70. 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It's 4:36, and this is NHPR, news from New Hampshire and NPR.
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3: And I'm Juana Summers. Artificial intelligence helps people with work tasks or just look into topics they're curious about. Now, a new NPR Ipsos poll shows a small but notable number are using it to explore belief and spirituality, from studying scripture to writing prayers. NPR religion correspondent Jason DeRose reports.
12: For the last 2 years, Rudy Vasquez has been attending a non-denominational church in Jacksonville, Florida. Recently, during worship, he heard a passage from the prophet Isaiah that confused him. It wasn't the first time.
13: I read, you know, the book of Isaiah, and I never understood what it really means.
12: Vasquez was reluctant to ask his pastor for help because of past experiences turning to religious leaders.
13: I never got an answer, like a legit answer from them.
12: Really?
13: No, I never did. Sometimes I just don't understand what they're talking about.
12: So, the 43-year-old construction worker turned to AI for its take on the fifth chapter of Isaiah. Woe to those who call evil good and good evil, who put darkness for light and light for darkness.
13: It taught me that in all humans, we either have a good or evil side of us, but we have to make a choice.
12: Vasquez is one of a group of people bringing their questions of faith to artificial intelligence. A new NPR Ipsos poll found that 11% of AI users say they've sought spiritual guidance from artificial intelligence. 15% say they've used it to study scripture. Retired audiologist Brent Hill recently asked AI,
14: "Can you give me the Christian views of the end times?" Then I can ask, "Well, tell me more about this one," and delve deeper into it that way.
12: The 68-year-old conservative Christian attends a non-denominational church near Dallas.
14: Certainly AI is making that so much easier with the wealth of knowledge that's out there to be able to pull that into a concise, quick reference.
12: But he's still cautious due to a passage he recalls from the book of Acts in the New Testament.
14: They listened to the Apostle Paul, but they went to the Word of God to see whether it was true.
12: Hill says it would be a mistake to always take AI's response as gospel.
15: Curiosity is still very mainstream, even curiosity about morality or faith.
12: Mallory Newell is with the polling firm Ipsos. She says among AI users, looking up information is commonplace.
15: But outsourcing your faith to AI, certainly not mainstream.
12: Nearly 7 in 10 survey respondents who use AI said they would never seek religious or spiritual guidance from AI.
15: When it comes to counsel, people are still significantly more likely to turn to their family members or their friends than they are to AI, also than they are to a religious leader.
12: But for some, artificial intelligence has helped deepen their religious practice. Amy White is a transportation policy analyst who lives in Richmond, Virginia.
16: Sometimes I'm also consulting AI for specific ideas of prayers. I always write those chants or prayers in my own words, but I like to look up how others have used them.
12: White's been practicing witchcraft for 30 years. She recently consulted Google's AI client Gemini before installing a broom or besom above a door.
16: I got a lot of guidance on specifically the order of how to bless and consecrate that besom before hanging it. And that made me a lot more confident in an act that is critically important to protecting me and my energy and my home.
12: White says she likes that AI gives her a variety of perspectives. She's even used it as something of a conversation partner in thinking through rituals.
16: I've never been part of a coven, so now it's not as big a deal that AI is not a human.
13: I would be interested in the response from a non-person who would know a lot more about it than I do.
12: Retired Coast Guard officer Charles Niederman is 91 and active in his Southern California synagogue. One area he's curious to explore using AI is the Jewish tradition of studying religious texts with a partner. It's a practice called hevrusa, meaning friend or companion on the path to understanding.
13: You're training yourself to listen. So the relationship would be a little bit different if you were using it with AI.
12: Niederman wonders whether artificial intelligence would learn from his insights into scripture. But he's skeptical, in part because of a religious topic he's used AI to research for a presentation he was giving at his synagogue.
13: Judaism has had a record of false messiahs. So I used it for that, and it was very helpful.
12: Because it drew connections among those who claimed to have all the answers. A cautionary tale, says Niederman, for anyone putting too much faith in artificial intelligence. Jason DeRose, NPR News.
0: All right, picture this. You are on your way to a job interview. You have prepared for the questions. Your outfit is perfect. You arrive right on time, even with enough time to spare.
17: So you grab an iced coffee to make sure you are well caffeinated, but could that coffee end up being the reason you don't get hired?
18: My Gen Z candidates are showing up to their interviews with iced coffee, iced latte in hand.
0: One recruiter took to TikTok to say this is not a good look.
18: It is perceived, from my opinion, my hiring standpoint, that when you show up with an iced coffee or an iced latte, that this interview is just like a stop on your list of errands for the day.
0: That's Caitlin Wayne-Annan in the video that kicked off a massive discussion online.
17: And people have very strong feelings about this, so we decided to call her up. She posted the video a little over a week ago, and she said the reaction to it has been
18: disorienting, to say the least. Like, you know, you put out like a tip thinking, okay, I'm going to help job seekers because I see that this is what's occurring in my own experience. And then to see it launch this kind of generational debate and discourse, and the comments are incredible. I mean, thousands.
0: What she thought was going to be a tip for people to help them land jobs has struck a real nerve.
18: One interesting thing is people trying to genderize it and say, oh, it's targeted toward women. And it's not at all. It's almost like, do guys not drink iced coffee? Because in my experience, this is not a female or male situation here. You know, like, what?
17: Wayne-Annan has 16 years of recruiting experience with large Fortune 500 companies, and she gets that some offices are more casual and says a lot of the online discussion has brought up some valid points.
0: Her main point is that showing up with a drink could be distracting in any job interview.
18: when you're making that first impression, you want the focus to be on the value that you're adding in your skill set. So why bring in any other outliers into that conversation that could take the focus away from your skill set?
17: She knows it's a tough job market and people are really frustrated. So every detail can go a long way. Things like bringing a hard copy of your resume along.
18: These are just little things that I see all the time that I recommend to my candidates. I'm doing this for a living. And I think that that's been an interesting thing to see from the masses is that people don't know how to interview necessarily.
0: And one other tip to land that job.
18: I love the thank you note after an interview. And I think if it's done with an AI chatbot and it's very buttoned up, it can look insincere. But if you can bring up specific points that were discussed in the interview where you felt like it was a moment of connection with the person interviewing you, bring that to the thank you follow-up because that's the extra lasting impression that you're leaving behind.

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2: 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I'm Jessica Hunt. It's 4:45. 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
3: Thank you so much, Jessica. Yes, help us celebrate 45 years of NHPR being community-focused and community-supported, and maybe, just maybe, you'll win a trip to Tokyo. I'm Zoe Mitchell. I host The Weekender here, and I'm sitting in with my friend and colleague, Taylor Quimby.
4: Hello.
3: Hey, Taylor. And we are so excited that you chose to tune in tonight for All Things Considered, so we can tell you a little bit about our fall membership drive. We've got some great prizes going out the door tonight at 7 p.m. That's only about 2 hours left. And, you know, that's when I start to feel a little bit stressed. So, Taylor, tell us more.
4: Oh, yes. That's right. We've got 2 hours left until pretty much the end of this drive. And this drawing for two to Tokyo goes out the door. 2 hours and 15 minutes. And I just can't stop thinking about what an amazing trip this is. Mm. I have traveled. I've been privileged enough to travel a number of times outside the country, mostly when I was young. And I find myself sometimes, I think about it and I'm like, I would just go back to the places I've already been to because it's easy, because it's safe, because yeah. I know them. Japan is one of those trips where I've always thought that would be an amazing experience. It would also be, it would be out of my depth, you know, I've got to go far away, and it's not going to be like going to London or visiting Wales.
3: Yeah.
4: But I just think it's such a cool opportunity, and for that reason, I think it's very public radio. There's something about NHPR, the trips that we give, they're real experiences, they're opportunities to get out of the world that you know. And

0: It's his twin.
1: Wow, Taylor, that was really beautiful. That makes me want to go to Japan. I love the idea of the Japan trip because it's perfect for those who enjoy a city, a bustling city, mm-hmm. but then it's also perfect for somebody who's looking for something more peaceful, for the nature lovers. You could visit Mount Fuji. Yeah. You could go during the Ginkgo Festival. Oh. You could go see cherry blossoms. It doesn't just have to be this bustling city, folks. Mm-hmm. But if you're into the city, I mean, man, Tokyo.
0: Yeah,
1: what
0: yeah,
1: a place
0: yeah, yeah.
1: to be. So whatever it is that gets you jazzed for this trip, I want you to enter. I want you to do it. So go to nhpr.org to do it. You can also give us a call at 888-805-6477. Whether you are new to New Hampshire or you've been listening since our first broadcast that 45 years ago, this is your moment. 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
0: 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And we rely on you to keep this journalism on the air. We've heard from so many wonderful folks mm-hmm. throughout this drive. Sam from Meredith said, supporting NHPR to hear about home while studying away. Aww. I love that. You know, local news, you can get the news that's local to you, even in your heart, maybe if it's not geographically local anymore. We also heard from Rachel in Milwaukee, who said, my home station, I grew up in New Hampshire and listened to NHPR. Now I work for WUWM, Milwaukee's NPR in Wisconsin. Thank you, Rachel.
1: Oh, my gosh.
0: That's amazing. 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
2: Each week, a guest draws a card from NPR's wildcard deck and answers a big question about their life. Willem Dafoe's desire to challenge himself has made the 71-year-old quite productive. He is in 5 films being released in the second half of this year. That includes his most recent film, Late Fame.
3: Every time you do a movie, your function in that movie is different. Not only the role, but where you fit as a puzzle piece in what we're all trying to do. Everybody thinks acting is one thing. Acting is not one thing. Acting is doing. And doing requires knowing what has to be done, what your obligation is.
2: Dafoe spoke with Wildcard host Rachel Martin.
4: Are you good at asking for help?
3: I'm learning.
4: That's a no.
3: Yeah. No, it's no secret. I think it's a product of, you know, there's a whole thing of masculinity about being self-sufficient. Mm-hmm. And the truth is, I'm not. And so asking for help, you're encouraged to, or at least I was, the way I grew up, to, you know, take care of yourself.
4: Yeah.
3: You know, don't lean on other people. Don't be a problem. And there's a good side to it because it encourages you not to be a pain in the ass.
4: Right. Can you give me an example of something you have not wanted to ask for help for in the past and now you're coming around?
3: I'm learning more because there's some things like technologically. For example, my wife is much more technological than I, so I always have to ask for her help.
4: I think that's a good start.
3: That's a good start. That does sound kind of paltry, like nothing. But I tried to personalize it. And
4: you
3: it did. Really,
4: you're trying very hard, and I really appreciate it.
3: It didn't really fly, did it?
4: But you have a farm. Like, did you know how to be a farmer? You, like, have, like, real animals in Italy on a farm.
3: That really, that is a good example because I have to learn a lot. and I have to

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1: Good afternoon. This is NHPR. I'm Jessica Hunt. And there's more All Things Considered ahead. Stay with us. 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
2: 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Here's how you can take action right now.
3: It's easy to do. 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I'm just going to say all the words.
4: I love it. Say them.
3: NHPR.org is how you can support NHPR. Messages like that from Hannah mean a lot. I think sometimes in New Hampshire, you'll be driving along a back road and you'll see like a little box where people can, you know, take vegetables and just leave some money.
4: Uh-huh.
3: You know, it's like a big gamble, but that's the sort of thing that you can do in New Hampshire. And that's sort of what we're doing here. We're just saying, we want you to support us. You don't have to. You can listen no matter what, but we are asking you to do what you know is the right thing and be a part of this community of supporters. NHPR.org is how you can do it. I will stop rambling about, you know, values and things like that. My name is Taylor Quimby. I'm here with Zoe Mitchell, and we have another reason to give, which is a really amazing trip we are giving away in just about 2 hours.
5: We do. We are giving away a trip to Tokyo. You, if you are our lucky winner, when you make your donation tonight at nhpr.org or give us a call at 888-805-6477, you and a guest will enjoy an 8-day, 7-night adventure. That feels like a long time to be on a vacation. Maybe I'm used to taking a long weekend, 8 days.
3: That's what I think if you're going to take that sort of trip, you know you need to luxuriate in it a little bit. You don't want to like do 3 days in Japan, but you know?
5: I wouldn't want to. I would want the 8 days.
3: Yeah.
5: What would you want to do in Japan? Do you have any thoughts?
3: Well, as far as vacation style, I'm a person who likes to mostly eat and hang out and do only like 10% of sort of vacation itinerary planning.
5: I think Japan would be a great place to go try a lot of new foods.
3: Yeah, a lot of food. I'm more of a vacation wanderer. I go slow.
5: Fun. Yeah. Oh, lovely. Well, if you are also a vacation wanderer, if you are dreaming about wandering the streets of Tokyo, maybe you're thinking about going into a more rural area of Japan and exploring the wildlife, there's so many fun reasons to go. And if you become a new sustaining member right now, you'll be automatically entered twice. If you're a current sustaining member, you're automatically entered. However, if you get on the horn right now and increase your monthly amount by just $1, you'll be entered twice. That's a pretty sweet value.
3: That is good.
5: Right?
3: Yeah.
5: So do it now. Go to nhpr.org. Check out the headlines of the day while you're there, while you're winding down. And really take this moment for you.
3: Yeah. And you'll be in good company. There's lots of amazing folks we've heard from these past few days. And I'm really loving the number of out-of-state folks that are talking about how great NHPR is. John from Valencia, California gave and said, I used to live in New Hampshire and I didn't support it enough when I was there.
5: Oh.
3: Thank you, John. I really appreciate it. And I think you're making up for it now. Kathleen from Dallas, Texas, very similar story. She says, I live in Dallas, Texas now, but I only listen to NHPR, imagining that I still live in New Hampshire.
5: Oh.
3: We are a station that really punches above its weight in terms of the sort of work that we do, the kind of journalism that you're going to hear. And so if you are an out-of-stater who happens to be listening, we would appreciate your support too. If you're in the state, you know, if you're somebody like David from Keene, who recently gave, that's my alma mater, one of my hometowns. we would love to hear from you. If you've never given, you know, it takes a lot to sort of do it for the first time. Nobody's forcing you. It's up to you. Just start with that $5 a month, something that kind of gets you in the system, makes you feel good. And then you can decide from there if you want to up that another day. But nhpr.org is how you can become a first-time member. We want to hear from you now.
5: The best way to support NHPR is to grab that credit card and head on over to nhpr.org. You can also always give us a call if you're feeling a little chatty tonight. We'd love to chat. The number is 888-805-6477. Do it now while you're thinking about it. Do it before the kids get home. Do it before the dog gets home. And thank you so much.
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15: Live from NPR News in Washington, I'm Ryland Barton. A Democratic senator is asking the White House for immediate answers about a new television ad featuring President Trump. The ad says it's paid for by the U.S. government. NPR's Tamara Keith reports the White House defends it as educational and patriotic.
16: The ad features President Trump's voice and a splashy montage of images of the president. Phrases including "largest tax cut in history" flash on the screen as the song providing the soundtrack to the 30-second ad repeats the phrase, "love me."
17: America will never be a communist country.
16: In a letter demanding answers, Democratic Senator from New Hampshire Maggie Hassan says the ad appears to run afoul of federal prohibitions against using government funds for propaganda. A White House spokesperson described the ad as a public service announcement. Tamara Keith, NPR News.
15: The White House network video pool is back in operation. This morning marked the first time it had been in action since President Trump banned three news outlets in a showdown over media access. A judge temporarily struck down Trump's ban of CNN, MS Now, and Politico yesterday, but other TV networks continued to suspend pool coverage in solidarity until the White House explicitly allowed CNN to rejoin the pool. Chinese President Xi Jinping wrapped up his visit to the U.S. today. President Trump says he and Xi will meet again in China in November, and she will come to the U.S. again in December. NPR's Emily Feng reports.
18: Trump and Xi Jinping visited the National Archives on the last day of the Chinese leader's state visit, where Trump said his meetings with Xi the day before.
19: "We had a great meeting. We had a really great meeting.
18: We're very good." Trump then posted on social media that he and Xi will meet again at the Asia-Pacific Economic Coordination Summit in southern China in November, as well as in Miami, where the G20 Leaders Summit will be held the month after. That would mean the two men will have formally met in person four times this year, an ambitious diplomatic push to stabilize ties despite real tensions. Asked whether the war with Iran was raised with China, Trump nodded in acknowledgement but didn't offer details. China has been a big supporter of Iran, buying up the majority of Iran's oil exports before the war. Emily Fang, NPR News, Washington.
15: People on the Big Island of Hawaii are under a hurricane watch today. NPR's Bill Chappell reports Hurricane Nolo could bring feet of rain.
20: Hurricane Nolo is not expected to make landfall on Hawaii's Big Island, but it's coming close enough to drop about 2 feet of rain in some areas over the weekend, according to the National Hurricane Center. That can cause dangerous flooding and mudslides. As of Friday morning, Nolo's maximum winds were around 85 miles per hour. It's expected to strengthen into a major storm. Forecasters say it will also move very slowly, increasing the risk of floods from sustained heavy rain. Schools are closed on Maui and the Big Island. Some are being used as shelters for people seeking safety. Bill Chappell, NPR News.
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1: Live from NHPR News, I'm Jessica Hunt. Police have arrested a 20-year-old man in connection with white supremacist vandalism at a Manchester coffee shop. Tyler Inman of Allenstown is charged with criminal mischief and falsifying evidence. Authorities say he broke several windows at the Mokopot coffee shop earlier this month and spray-painted swastikas and the words "white power" on the building. The State Department of Justice announced today that its civil rights unit would take over prosecution of the case against Inman. St. Anselm College in Manchester has waived tuition for just over 100 New Hampshire students under a program it launched last year. As NHPR's Anne-Marie Timmons reports, it's now expanding that same opportunity to students from Vermont.
21: Students at the private liberal arts school can pay as much as $70,000 a year on tuition, room and board, and fees. Under the free tuition program, eligible St. Anselm students would pay less than a third of that. Maine students can also participate. To qualify, students and their parents must be residents of New Hampshire, Vermont, or Maine, and a family's income cannot exceed $100,000 a year. Students must have earned at least a 3.25 GPA in high school and have completed the federal financial aid application. They must also live on campus at St. Anselm. The college will waive tuition all 4 years if a student maintains a 2.5 GPA or higher. Anne-Marie Timmons, NHPR News.
1: And in the forecast for tonight, scattered showers overnight. The wind has already picked up. Temperatures expected to drop into the mid-40s north, 50s south. And the bulk of the rain from the nor'easter that we're expecting will start in southern New Hampshire on Saturday morning before making its way north. Expect temperatures tomorrow around 60. The National Weather Service is predicting gale force winds potentially up to 50 miles per hour along the coast of New England, and the possibility of moderate to major flooding, high surf, rip currents, and beach erosion. Right now in Durham, it's 67. In Littleton, it's 67 as well. In Concord, it's 68. 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It's 5:07.
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24: 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I host The Weekender here at NHPR. I'm sitting in with Taylor Quimby.
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3: 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Or 1-888-805-6477.
24: We want you to get to Japan. We're really pushing for you to get to Japan. Taylor and I are like sweaty and excited.
3: We're rooting for you.
24: We're rooting for you. So we're going to tell you about how you can double your chances. 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You'd be my champion for the night. But we will enter your name twice. 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We'll enter your name twice. Double the chances to go to Japan. Sounds pretty sweet to me. And current sustaining members, I hear you listening out there, you're already entered, don't worry. 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
2: 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I'm Juana Summers.
4: And I'm Scott Detrow. The war in Iran has disrupted the global oil supply and driven up the cost of oil. Gasoline has been over $4 a gallon for months, and diesel is above $6.50 a gallon and keeps hitting new record highs. In the U.S., we do have something called the Strategic Petroleum Reserve. It's a huge stockpile of crude oil. That stockpile is a lot smaller, though, than it was when the war with Iran began. NPR Energy reporters Julia Simon and Willa Rubin are here to talk more about what this means. Hey there.
5: Hello. Willa, thanks for having us.
4: Remind us what the reserve is, what role it serves.
5: Yeah, so this is the U.S.'s special reserve of crude oil. This is the stuff that eventually gets refined into gasoline, diesel, jet fuel. Now, this reserve was born out of the great oil supply shock of the 1970s when we did not have enough oil to get through it. And since then, the U.S. government put all this crude oil in these giant underground salt caverns in Louisiana and Texas. The idea being the U.S. could then send that oil to refineries and pump up the amount of gasoline circulating around.
6: And the key thing to remember here, Scott, there is not much the government can do about oil prices. These prices have to do with global demand, global markets. But in the U.S., the Strategic Reserve can be this special lever that the government can pull in case of emergency, say, the war in Iran.
4: Right. But the lever's been pulled a lot lately, right? How has that affected the reserve, Julia?
6: Yeah, this war has spurred the U.S. government to really draw down these reserves. We've been talking a lot on the news lately about the effective closure of the Strait of Hormuz. There's also recently been another problem in the Red Sea with the Bab el-Mandeb Strait being largely closed off. All of this, Scott, it's severely restricted supplies of oil, diesel, gasoline.
5: That's right, Julia. And that is why the U.S. government has been tapping into this emergency reserve. It's, you know, to try to ease the pressure at the pump for U.S. consumers. The reserve now, it's at its lowest levels since the early 1980s. So, you know, just to put that in context, in February, there were about 415 million barrels. Now we're talking less than 285 million barrels.
4: Wow. I did not realize it had dropped that much. Leads to the question, how does the U.S. plan to refill it?
5: Yeah, I mean, the conventional answer would be to buy more oil from other countries. Of course, that is a lot easier to do when there is enough oil to go around, when prices are low, when, you know, there isn't an international oil crisis. Of course, not really the case right now.
6: Right, which brings us to the announcement late last month from the Trump administration involving Venezuela. The administration said it's partnering with an oil company there, and it says that it'll get a share of the output of 17 oil fields. When the White House announced this deal, they said they would get the oil at a low cost to help refill the reserve. But, Scott, there is a but.
4: I have a feeling you might be saying next that it's going to be not that easy.
6: Right. It certainly won't be. Oil, it's not all the same. It's not all the same weight. It's not all the same density. Much of the oil in Venezuela, it's heavy and dense. It has a lot of sulfur. Much of the oil in the U.S. Strategic Petroleum Reserve, it's lighter. It has lower levels of sulfur. Earlier this month, U.S. Secretary of Energy Chris Wright, he went on CNBC, and he suggested that rather than putting Venezuelan oil like straight into the reserve, that the U.S. would do a kind of trade where ultimately we would swap to get the kind of oil that we need for the reserve.
5: But there's also another challenge, which is that it's unclear whether the U.S. can access much of the Venezuelan oil in the deal anytime soon. Venezuela's oil industry has been in disrepair for decades. You know, you can't just stick a straw in the ground like a juice box. You know, many of the oil fields that the U.S. just got a stake in, they're just not ready to go. Here's Francisco Monaldi. He is a professor at Rice University.
7: Some of these fields are not attractive at all. Some can be developed, but it will take years because they are so far from the infrastructure. I wouldn't say never, but say 10 to 20 years, those are unlikely.
5: So it's just, you know, going to take time.
4: Anything else the U.S. can do in the meantime?
5: I mean, the elephant in the room is like, maybe we don't need to use so much oil.
6: You know, Scott, China, they have a strategic petroleum reserve too, but they haven't had to draw it down as much as the U.S. because they have so many electric cars, electric trucks, electric scooters. Now, Chinese oil demand is falling. Ultimately, energy experts tell us that the solution isn't just adding to the oil supply. It can be reducing demand.
4: That is NPR's Julia Simon and Willa Rubin. Thanks to both of you.
5: Thank you so much.
2: Chronic diseases like diabetes and heart disease caused 45% of all deaths across Africa. That is according to new research out this week. Three decades ago, chronic disease accounted for only a quarter of deaths on the continent. As NPR's Fatma Tanis reports, it's a growing challenge for public health officials.
8: Rwanda's government has been working hard for the past three decades to grow the economy and encourage people to move from rural areas to cities.
9: Cities are growing, but they're coming up with health problems.
8: That's Dr. Sabine Nsanzimana, Rwanda's health minister. Government data shows doubling rates of obesity and increasing cases of cancer.
9: Lifestyle is changing. People are sitting long hours. And we're now catching up to say, eat healthy, move more, don't drink too much alcohol, don't go into ultra-processed food. Sugar drinks are no good.
8: 10 years ago, Rwanda's health officials were more focused on tackling infectious diseases like malaria and HIV. They still pose risks. Ali Mukdad is a professor of epidemiology at the University of Washington and one of the authors of the report that studied the burden of non-communicable disease, which cannot be spread from one person to another.
10: That's a warning sign for us that we are shifting from infectious disease burden to non-communicable disease burden. at a time where we still haven't finished dealing with infectious disease in Africa.
24: Mokhtar and other researchers combed through data from 54 African countries.
10: What's really surprising is still high blood pressure is very high. About 26% of the deaths is associated or caused by high blood pressure.
24: Blood pressure can lead to heart disease. Diet and air pollution are also top risk factors for chronic illness. Medication is available, Mokhtar says, but there are other issues in the way.
10: There is a problem with screening and early diagnosis of blood pressure.
24: Gene Bookman is with Harvard Medical School and was not part of the study. He says he's interested in more detailed analysis about health risks among people under the age of 30, which make up about 70% of Africa's population.
11: This is a population that doesn't smoke as much as other regions. It's exposed to more infectious risks that can cause some of these conditions. And so the story is going to be very different.
24: He hopes future reports will take that into account, too. Fatma Tanis, NPR News.
4: Parts of Hawaii are bracing for impacts from Hurricane Nolo. It is the third hurricane to affect the island since early August. Just the latest storm in a really active Pacific hurricane season. In the meantime, the Atlantic has been unusually quiet. As NPR's Ava Berger reports, scientists are pointing to El Nino.
12: The National Weather Service is tracking three hurricanes in the Pacific Ocean today. Hurricane Nolo is churning near Hawaii. Hurricane Polo has brought heavy rain and dangerous surf to the coast of Mexico. And Hurricane Odalis is camped out between the two in the ocean. The moment reflects this year's extremely busy Pacific hurricane season. So far, there's been 18 hurricanes and dozens of less powerful tropical storms. Hurricane Polo especially surprised scientists. It grew from a tropical storm to a powerful Category 5 in less than 24 hours. Gabriel Vecchi studies hurricanes at Princeton University. He said in his research he's never seen anything like it.
13: I don't have any other hurricane that has increased in intensity as rapidly as Polo.
12: Vecchi and others are pointing to a super strong El Nino. These climate patterns happen every few years when water in the eastern Pacific gets really hot. The warming water provides fuel for hurricanes, driving bigger and more powerful storms. Right now, temperatures in the Pacific are hitting record highs. Paul Roundes studies atmospheric science at the University of Albany.
14: This is just such an extreme El Nino event that it's producing a signature that we've never observed before.
12: He says even some scientists have been surprised.
14: I have heard some sense of shock. I think for one thing, people didn't really quite comprehend how strong this El Nino event was going to get.
12: Scientists still don't totally understand what causes such a strong El Nino. Some recent studies suggest climate change may play a role, but it's still unclear. And while the Pacific has been busy, the story is totally different in the Atlantic. There's been no full-blown hurricanes yet this season. It's the first time that has happened in more than a century. Scientists say that's also a classic El Nino trend. During El Nino years, there's usually more wind shear in the Atlantic. That tears apart storms before they can get more powerful. Vecchi thinks of the situation in terms of a famous novel.
13: It's a tale of two basins, the Pacific incredibly active and the North Atlantic incredibly inactive.
12: The Atlantic and Pacific hurricane seasons both officially end on November 30th. So there's still a ways to go. Ava Berger, NPR News.

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2: 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Cloudy overnight, some scattered showers, temperatures dropping into the mid-40s and 50s with rain expected this weekend. Right now in Concord, it's 67, and this is NHPR.
3: Hey, it's Mary Louise Kelly. 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And right alongside us is NHPR's Julia Barnett unpacking what those headlines mean for New Hampshire. 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
4: It's easy to do. 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We've got more All Things Considered coming up in just a couple minutes. Right now, we're here to ask you to support the listening that you do. My name is Taylor Quimby. I'm here with Zoe Mitchell. And the fall the fall membership drive is like a tradition. It's the time where the leaves start changing colors and the pumpkins start getting carved. Ooh. And we come on the air and we say, you sure listen to ATC a lot. Wouldn't you like to give us $5 a month? But we've got a great opportunity. We're actually coming towards the end of this drive, and we've got a big drawing that's going out the door in just an hour and a half. Right, Zoe?
5: Yes, just an hour and a half. This is the time of the drive where I start to get so nervous for you. Will you make your donation in time? Are you out at dinner right now? Will you make it out in time to be able to grab your cell phone and hit the donate button on nhpr.org? I don't know, but I hope so. Because if you do make your donation today, you will be entered to win a life-changing, I think, trip for two to Tokyo, Japan. It is 8 days long, 7 nights. What a fun experience that could be for you. And also, I love to think about how popular you'll be while you're choosing who you're going to bring.
4: Oh, yeah. Oh, yeah.
5: Your friends will be campaigning. Folks will be making you cinnamon roll. I don't know. But
4: listen, I'll make you cinnamon rolls if I could be your... I'm not sure you can take me, actually. That might be against the rules, but...
5: We'll have to clarify on that one. But when you make your donation today, you're really standing up and saying, I support public media, and I'm going to continue to. So join our community of listeners at nhpr.org or give us a call. The number again, get your pen and paper out. I'll say it nice and slow for you. 888-805-6477.
4: Last year, public media faced a major shift when federal funding was eliminated. You probably heard about this. For us here at NHPR, that amounts to $700,000 in annual support that's out the door. And I got to say that, you know, that was a daunting moment. And then we heard from you, the listeners. Mm-hmm. You all came out of the woodwork from every corner of the state and showed us just how much this service matters to you. And I think that generosity is something that both surprised us all, and we're so grateful, so grateful. But of course, the thing we have to think about is that loss is annual. So that boost of support is incredible, but we need to keep the momentum going. And we have been hearing from you now. We can feel that the momentum is still going. Steve from Dover gave during this drive and said, because you are irreplaceable, which is such a wonderful thing to say, Steve. We appreciate it, and I believe it. Carol from Stratford said, NHPR provides honest and impartial news that we all need to hear. Thank you, Carol. If you agree with these folks, if you want to be a part of this momentum that keeps NHPR going strong for years and years to come, now is the time to give. nhpr.org is the place to do it. It takes just a couple minutes, or give us a call at 1-888-888-888. 805-6477.
5: Okay, I'm going to give the listeners a little behind-the-scenes NHPR fact.
4: Ooh.
5: Did you know that All Things Considered, the program you're hearing right now, is supported by a statewide network of 14 transmission sites?
4: I did not know that.
5: Do you know what that means? 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
4: Yeah.
5: That network, it takes constant care, and our engineering team is replacing aging equipment, improving reliability, and expanding the reach all over the state. 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Make it happen. Make that gift today at nhpr.org. And thank you so much to all who have already given this fall.
2: 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Cloudy overnight, some scattered showers are possible. It'll be in the mid-40s and 50s with the rain expected this weekend through Monday. We're around 60 on Saturday, just clouds for northern New Hampshire, at least to start. And right now in Concord, it's 67. We've got news from NPR up next.

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2: 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I'm Jessica Hunt. Cloudy overnight tonight in the mid-40s, north 50s south. Start to see the effects of the nor'easter on Saturday. Blustery rain for southern New Hampshire, mostly cloudy to the north. 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
3: I'm Jason Moon, host of NHPR's critically acclaimed true crime podcast, Bear Brook. And I'm here during NHPR's fall membership drive with some news. Bear Brook has a brand new season coming, October 21st. You can hear the trailer now by following Bear Brook on your favorite podcasting app. Bear Brook is all about criminal justice stories told with sensitivity and purpose. 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So this fall, I hope you'll listen to the new season of Bear Brook. 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
4: You did make it possible, and we are so, so thankful. I'm Zoe Mitchell. I host The Weekender here at NHPR, sitting in with our director of podcasts, Taylor Quimby.
5: Hello.
4: Hey, Taylor. And we are here to talk a little bit about why we think you should take a moment and give NHPR a little bit of attention and perhaps a donation tonight.
5: Yes, absolutely.
4: Right now, we are in the middle of our fall fun drive where we will be giving away a trip for two plus airfare plus a hotel for 8 days, 7 nights in Japan. And that's a pretty big trip. Yeah. We're giving it away at 7 tonight. So you want to get in at nhpr.org or give us a call

0: the way he handles Bear Brook, the way he thinks about victims. 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
2: Chinese President Xi Jinping's visit to the White House is being watched closely by farmers in America. They've lost billions in sales to China as President Trump has imposed tariffs on Chinese goods coming to the U.S. South Dakota Public Broadcasting's Jackson Dirks reports from a farm outside Sioux Falls.
3: A delegation from the Asia Society walks around a soybean farm as part of a week-long visit in South Dakota. Yangyang Chong is a senior fellow with the organization dedicated to understanding Asia and its role in the world.
4: I think people who are used to conversations that happen on the coastal big cities or between Washington and Beijing may not necessarily realize like a lot of these issues are manifesting in a very concrete material way here in Sioux Falls.
3: Farm owner Jeff Thompson knows all about that. About 30% of all soybeans grown in South Dakota are sold to China, or at least they were. Last year, China stopped buying U.S. soybeans in response to President Trump's tariffs on Chinese goods. Thompson's hopes for Trump and Xi's meeting in Washington this week?
5: Well, we just need to keep dialect going and keep things open and keep the markets open, you know, so we can move the products both ways, you know.
3: Late last year, Trump announced a $12 billion assistance package for farmers being hurt by China's retaliation. Thompson says that helped, but didn't backfill everyone's losses. And
5: us as farmers, we'd rather see the market system work. You know, we don't like the illusion that the handouts are going out. We need the money to, you know, survive.
3: China has since promised to resume buying American soybeans, but fewer than they did before Trump's first term. Thompson, who's involved with a state organization that promotes the crop, says the unpredictability has been difficult.
5: It's been different, you know. Be nice to just get a normal. The whole world has changed so much in the last number of years that it's kind of hard to. We don't know what a normal is anymore sometimes. You know, we value China's business, you know.
3: Trump won South Dakota by 60% the last three elections. Farmers here are generally reluctant to criticize him. But Kevin Scott, a farmer and executive director of the State Soybean Association, says Trump's policies are the reason the Chinese market has been so disrupted.
6: We've had 2 years, like you say, where they were not buying a lot of beans. And it's not because the people that were processing them didn't want them. It was government relations that were not great.
3: Scott is hopeful Xi's visit to the U.S. this week will bring good news because selling overseas is crucial to farmers here.
6: Half of our income comes from that trade. And so, you know, we're always working on that. But we do travel to a lot of countries and trying to diversify our trade so that there are other options if that occurs in the future. And there are other options, but we've had a long time of building a relationship with China.
3: Back on Jeff Thompson's farm, the

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1: 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It's 5:54. You're listening to All Things Considered on NHPR. I'm Jessica Hunt. The forecast for tonight, cloudy skies, maybe some scattered showers. It's going to drop down into the mid-40s north and the 50s south. And then on Saturday, blustery rain for southern New Hampshire as the nor'easter makes itself known. Mostly cloudy skies for northern New Hampshire. Right now in Concord, it's 66.
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4: 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I'm here with Zoe Mitchell. Hi, Zoe.
5: Hey, Taylor.
4: And yeah, we're asking you to support the listening that you do because this is NHPR's fall drive. It is a perfect time to help power the station that you count on for everything that that lovely listener was just talking about, the accurate information that you get each and every night here on All Things Considered. Again, nhpr.org is the fastest, easiest way to do it. And there are so many reasons to give, Zoe. There's a big one coming
5: up.
4: There's
5: a big one. Not only will your heart grow three sizes from the love and joy of supporting public media, but you will also be entered into a drawing for a trip, and it's a pretty big one, a trip for two for 8 days and seven nights to Tokyo, Japan.
4: Yeah.
5: That's pretty exciting. Okay, well, you don't have to only go to Tokyo. We're flying you there, but you can explore all of Japan. You'll also have your round-trip airfare and your hotel costs covered, mm-hmm. and you'll be able to experience the beauty and history of Japan with the historic temples, art museums, the famous and very interesting to me, the hot spring region.
4: Oh, yeah.
5: That sounds exciting. Or if you're more of a city person, there's the bustling city of Tokyo that you could explore. But you can't win if you don't get in. And right now, I'm looking at the clock. You've got an hour and 3 minutes.
4: Oh, yeah.
5: That's stressful for me.
4: Now's the time.
5: Your deadline is nearing. So if you're a procrastinator, if you said, I'm going to wait until the last hour, it's time. It's time to do it. Make your gift via credit card, checking account, Google Pay, Apple Pay, Venmo, whatever works for you at nhpr.org.
4: I'm going to tell a little story. So a lifetime ago, I used to work at a one-hour photo lab.
5: Ooh.
4: And so, you know, you'd get all these people who were bringing in their vacation photos of, you know, they'd just gone home. And, you know, somebody goes to, like, London, and you know exactly where you're going to see. It's going to be Big Ben and the Tower of London and Buckingham Palace. And if they go to, you know, Paris, you're going to see the Eiffel Tower and the Arc de Triomphe and a handful of other things and a chocolate croissant. But, you know, so you'd get used to this, and they're all the same. It's like the different person standing in front of the same things. People go to Japan, and the pictures they'd come back with would be like a giant robot in the grocery store.
5: I love it.
4: And
5: oh,
4: then,
5: my God.
4: You know, there'd be a vending machine that, like vends out an entire hot steaming meal. And it would just be these things that I'd be like, this looks like such a fascinating place, you know, where you're going to get out of maybe some of the obvious things that you've, you know, that would be fun. I'd love mm-hmm. to go to Europe again. But I'm telling you, Japan would be an amazing trip, a yeah. bucket list trip for a public radio listener like you out there. So if you have not yet been entered to win, please do not miss out on this chance. Again, we are giving these away, in an hour and 2 minutes approximately.
5: Yeesh.
4: Yeah. So nhpr.org is how you can become a sustaining member. When you become a sustaining member, you're entered twice. And if you want to just up your sustaining membership just by a dollar or so, you get your name in the hat one extra time. So do it now, nhpr.org.
5: If you're an NHPR listener, you're probably tapped into your local community, right? You're probably, you know yeah. what's going on in your town. And that, a big part of our commitment to you is keeping you informed on what's happening right here in your community. 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I mean, that type of knowledge is what keeps our coverage, I think, so interesting and so it contextualizes the news. 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
16: Live from NPR News in Washington, I'm Ryland Barton. The Supreme Court has for now revived a federal data system the Trump administration revamped into a tool to check the citizenship of millions of registered voters. As NPR's Jude Joffe Block reports, the tool had been used by some states before it was blocked by a federal judge for violating privacy protections.
17: The federal tool is called SAVE, and the Trump administration made major changes to it last year, including linking it to Social Security data for the first time. But the tool has mistakenly flagged some U.S. citizens as potential non-citizens, leading them to be taken off state voter rolls as a result. A federal judge in June said the modified version of SAVE trampled on the privacy rights of Americans and threatened the right to vote. But the Supreme Court lifted that block and opened the door for the new SAVE tool to be used in the lead up to the election for individualized determinations of citizenship. Federal law bars systematic purges of voter rolls this close to an election. Jude Joffe Block, NPR News.
16: Record high diesel prices are putting a squeeze on loggers in the Pacific Northwest. NPR's Kirk Sigler reports this comes as President Trump has been using executive orders to try and cut regulations that revive the struggling industry.
18: Diesel here in the timberlands of western Oregon is approaching $7 a gallon.
19: Yeah, loggers might have to drive 100 miles every morning to the job. You know, they're meeting the crummy at 3 a.m.
18: Sean Smith owns Starfire Lumber, where logging trucks pull up daily after cutting trees on nearby private and federal lands.
19: The dozers and shovels and yarders and stuff they run consume ungodly amounts of fuel. I mean, you'll see 12 or 1,500 gallon tanker trailers at the logging site.
18: Smith says the industry is grappling with record diesel prices due to the closure of the Strait of Hormuz, which is making inflation even worse, just as lumber prices were starting to recover. Kirk Sigler, NPR News, Eugene, Oregon.
16: It's that time again for students and families hoping to get federal help paying for college. It's time to fill out the form known as the FAFSA. NPR's Corey Turner reports.
20: It stands for the Free Application for Federal Student Aid, and it's the gateway, not just to federal loans and grants, but also to a lot of state and even school-based financial aid. It is supposed to open on October 1st, but for the second year in a row, the Trump administration has posted the form ahead of schedule. In 2020, Congress moved to simplify the FAFSA, and in 2023, the Biden administration failed to release the new and approved form on time, falling months behind schedule and sending families and schools into a panic. The Trump administration has made a few changes to this year's form, including making it shareable between family members by text and getting rid of confusing jargon. Corey Turner, NPR News.
16: U.S. stocks rose today after a cool down in oil prices. This is NPR News.
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1: Live from NHPR News, I'm Jessica Hunt. Senator Maggie Hassan is criticizing a television ad promoting President Donald Trump that's paid for with federal tax dollars. NHPR's Todd Bookman reports.
21: According to a letter Hassan wrote to the White House Thursday, the ad has been in rotation on Fox News and Newsmax recently. The 30-second spot has all the hallmarks of a campaign ad with depictions of Trump and the U.S. military.
22: Together we will defeat communism, socialism, and Marxism in America.
23: America will never be a communist country.
21: Hassan's letter questions the legality of using federal dollars to produce an errant ad that could be viewed as general propaganda. In a statement, the Trump administration said the ad is, quote, educational and unapologetically patriotic, adding, we should be proud of our country. Todd Bookman, NHPR News.
1: St. Anselm College in Manchester has waived tuition for just over 100 New Hampshire students under a program it launched last year. As NHPR's Anne-Marie Timmons reports, it's now expanding that same opportunity to students from Vermont.
24: Students at the private liberal arts school can pay as much as $70,000 a year on tuition, room and board, and fees. Under the free tuition program, eligible St. Anselm students would pay less than a third of that. Maine students can also participate. To qualify, students and their parents must be residents of New Hampshire, Vermont, or Maine, and a family's income cannot exceed $100,000 a year. Students must have earned at least a 3.25 GPA in high school and have completed the federal financial aid application. They must also live on campus at St. Anselm. The college will waive tuition all 4 years if a student maintains a 2.5 GPA or higher. Anne-Marie Timmons, NHPR News.
1: And in the forecast for New Hampshire, overnight tonight, cloudy skies, scattered showers are possible. It'll be in the mid-40s north, 50s south. Not warming up much for Saturday in the 50s with gusty winds and rain for southern New Hampshire. More clouds to the north. Right now, Portsmouth 65, North Conway 65, and Concord, it's 65 as well. 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
5: Join folks like the Coopers today by giving at nhpr.org or giving us a call at 888-805-6477. More All Things Considered is just moments away, but right now I'm Zoe Mitchell. I host The Weekender here at NHPR. I'm sitting in with my friend and colleague, Taylor Quimby.
4: Cheers.
5: Cheers. We're drinking tea, you know, having a nice cozy
4: It's
5: Friday
4: fall now.
5: Yes.
4: I'm feeling the fall vibes.
5: I'm feeling the fall vibes, and it is our favorite fall tradition, the fall membership drive.
4: Yes. Yes, absolutely.
5: We love to give away a big, exciting trip each fall to a lucky listener who's decided to make their commitment to NHPR. And, you know, we're giving that trip away in about 52 minutes.
4: Absolutely. 51 minutes and 35 seconds.
5: Yeah, put the pressure on.
4: Yeah, exactly. This is such a cool trip. It's a trip for two to Japan. I think it's just an amazing opportunity for a couple listeners to go someplace that's maybe on your bucket list, something you've always dreamed of, but thought, like, that's one's too complicated, you know? It's just a little bit more logistics in terms of the flights and all that sort of stuff. But we will take care of that if you go, if you win, you know, you're just going to get to do the fun part.
5: Yeah.
4: So that's 7 o'clock tonight. That's going out the door. So do not delay. NHPR.org is where you can become a sustaining member. Make sure you're entered to win. Or you can give us a call at 1-888-805-6477. Either way, you know what you're supporting here is New Hampshire Public Radio, this thing that you are listening to here on a Friday night at 6:09 p.m. You are definitely a fan. 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
5: NHPR, we're committed to bringing you the latest updates and in-depth analyses. We're dedicated to bringing you events, to bringing you community connections, to bringing you music, books, all the things you need to help you navigate through the complexities of our society, whether that be news, entertainment, maybe you just need a moment of joy. Maybe you need Bird Note. I have a great, one of my dear, dear friends will text me at 5 in the morning and say, just heard a great Bird Note. And you know, I love it because we are curious people. We love to learn. I think that the people who enjoy public media really love, this is something Nick Capodice, the Civics 101 co-host, he said to me last night, love being the dumbest person in the room. It means that you have so much to learn. And I often feel like I listen to NHPR with that lens. Like, what can I learn today? And if you're listening right now, like Taylor said, that 6:10 p.m., we know that you honor and value this station as well. For 45 years, NHPR has brought people together. And so whether you're new to New Hampshire or maybe you've been listening since our first broadcast in 1981, this is your day to step up and support the station you love, the station you trust. 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
4: It is something pretty miraculous. I think every time we get on the air, you know, here we are. I mean, it reminds me of, what is that? What is that rom-com? I'm just a boy standing in front of a girl.
5: Oh, yes. Never Been Kissed?
4: I don't know. A listener out there is going
5: to
4: correct
5: me. Somebody write to us.
4: But, you know, that's how it feels. Like, we're here in front of these microphones asking you to do something you don't have to do. You do not have to give to be able to listen to NHPR, to be able to use the news and information we provide online at nhpr.org. All of this is free. This is truly a community service. And here we are just asking you if you please would, could you? It's a bold thing. It's kind of frightening, and yet it still works over and over again. You know, the challenges that we've seen to public media with federal funding, that's scary stuff. But again, we get in front of these microphones and we ask and people give. That is because you know that NHPR is providing a vital service. So if you're out there listening right now and you haven't had a chance, it's something you've been thinking about but just haven't, you know, taken the step, please do it. NHPR.org. It's easy. It's going to feel great.
5: It is going to be so fun when you also potentially win that trip to Tokyo, Japan. Maybe you just want to sit in this weekend and daydream. What would I do? I know I'd be going to Puryo Land, the Hello Kitty headquarters. Very exciting. I can't win. Maybe you can. NHPR.org is the place to go to donate right now. Get in on this drawing. I'm so excited for you. If you've already made your donation, thank you for not procrastinating tonight. We so appreciate you.
4: I just want to say it was Notting Hill.
5: Oh, it was Notting Hill!
0: This is All Things Considered from NPR News. I'm Juana Summers.
2: And I'm Scott Detrow. Republicans running for Congress are grappling with how closely to align themselves with President Trump. The primaries are over. Historically, that means candidates shift toward appealing to a broader spectrum of voters. But this year is different. NPR political reporter Elena Moore and White House correspondent Deepa Shivaram have been covering the candidates and the president, and they join us now. Hey to both of you.
6: Hey, Scott.
7: Hello.
2: Elena, I'm going to start with you. Not uncommon for House and Senate candidates to moderate their messages a little bit after a primary, even in our polarized times.
6: Mm-hmm.
2: What's different this time?
6: Yeah, the president's party is historically at a disadvantage in the midterms, and that may be the case this year. The latest NPR PBS News Marist poll has Democrats up by a 12-point margin over Republicans. Republicans. But Scott, I think what's been interesting about this moment is we've seen a growing group of GOP candidates show their cards a bit, you know, and shift their messaging on some of the key issues dogging this presidency, like the war in Iran, the economy, and they're being a little more direct about it, even if it, you know, at times breaks with Trump. And, you know, like you said, it's not totally abnormal to see candidates distance in order to appeal to independents in a general election. But Trump is also not your typical party leader, right? He's long had this, like, very clear expectation of loyalty within the GOP. So right now, it kind of feels like we're seeing Republicans test that.
2: And Deepa, at the same time, you know, some previous presidents in the situation have kind of said, do what you need to do to win. Trump is out there saying, pretend I'm on the ballot, act like I'm on the ballot, making it about himself.
7: Yeah, you know, it's kind of weird, though, because the president is doing this dance where sometimes, you know, he's at these rallies telling voters, like you said, to turn out as if he is on the ballot, telling them, you know, pretend I'm on it. And he's hoping that it'll increase turnout and enthusiasm for his party. But then at the same time, Scott, especially when he talks about decisions over the Iran war, he'll say, well, I'm not on the ballot. And so the election isn't factoring into decisions, you know, that he's making about the war, which I will say is the main thing voters are unhappy about because of how the conflict has driven up costs. So you see Trump doing this dance, this thing where he's trying to have it both ways. And meanwhile, that doesn't really leave a lot of clear messaging for Republican candidates who have been trying to navigate this for months now.
2: Elena, tell me how this is playing out in some of the key races.
6: I mean, take a look at, you know, some of these Republicans running in the most competitive toss-up elections, you know, races in the country where the outcomes will determine control of Congress. Messaging around the war in Iran is probably the clearest example of this. In recent days, we've seen several GOP Senate candidates running in these really close states come out against the war and explicitly blame the conflict for increasing costs on Americans. And, you know, even if they don't mention him directly, that's a break from Trump, who's repeatedly defended going to war and downplayed its burden on prices. Here's Michigan Senate candidate Mike Rogers.
8: Michigan families are struggling with the price of everyday life. Groceries cost too much. We have to bring prices down. The war with Iran needs to end, and end quickly.
2: Deepa, President Trump does not really like it when members of his own party split with him. So I'm curious, has he responded to these individual moments?
7: No, not really. It seems like he hasn't been tapped in or paying much attention to much of this. And you're right, he's usually quick to criticize members of his party who go against him, post on social media about that, but we really haven't seen much of that. You know, for Trump, though, there has been a lot going on as of late. He spoke at the UN earlier this week, hosted Chinese leader Xi Jinping at the White House. And then, of course, you know, he's been beefing with the White House press corps and limiting press access, which became a legal battle that's also drawn criticism from some Republicans. So a little bit of a lot going on, you could say, in Washington.
2: And there are these ads being put out by the administration too, right?
7: Yeah, there are these ads that have been coming out, one this week where Trump encouraged Americans to vote against communism. It's paid for by public funds, but he gets into political content, and that raises a whole host of questions and issues, Scott. But this ad also entirely focuses on Trump and his agenda. Those ads have also been drawing criticism from lawmakers. And, you know, when you look at this, I think for a long time, Trump has been able to chart his own path in the Republican Party because Republicans have been willing and many times eager to get on board, even if it's not a typical Republican stance or response. And a lot of that is just falling apart.
2: I mean, one direct way to improve the political climate would be to respond directly to voters' concerns. Is there any sign Trump is doing that?
7: I would say not really. And I think a good example where there, you know, this is kind of illustrated where he hasn't done this is the public backlash over AI and data centers. Republican strategists I've spoken with have been hoping that the president would change his rhetoric in the last several months to be less on the side of tech companies and more critical of how rapidly data centers have been expanding. But instead, the president has fully leaned into his stance and has been even more complimentary of data centers, despite how overwhelmingly unpopular they are.
2: Elena, how widespread are these fractures? I mean, is the Republican Party at a turning point, or is it something more complicated or nuanced?
6: I think what's interesting here is that it's not just happening with candidates. It's happening with sitting lawmakers, too, who are not even on the ballot this year. You know, look at Utah Republican Senator John Curtis. Earlier this week, he sent a letter to the Senate Judiciary Committee urging it to investigate the president's son, Donald Trump Jr., after ProPublica reported that a Russian oligarch paid for a lavish party celebrating his wedding. I talked to Republican strategist and Trump critic Sarah Longwell about about that. She argues it's another sign that Trump's influence over the party could be waning.
9: They saw career after career ended by pushing back on Trump. I think that people are starting to feel like Trump doesn't have that power anymore.
6: But, you know, Scott, make no mistake, these examples are notable, but it's still just a handful of Republicans that we're talking about, right? And more than that, Trump may be unpopular among all voters, but he's still extremely solid with his base. Among Republicans, our poll has his approval rating at 87%. But, you know, a winning coalition in the general requires more than just your base. I mean, look at the groups that Trump made gains with in 2024. All those groups are distancing from him pretty substantially.
2: That is NPR political reporter Elena Moore and White House correspondent Deepa Shivaram. Thanks to you both.
7: Thanks.
6: Thank you.
10: Today is September 25th. Numerically, that's 925.
11: Working 9 to 5. What a way to make a living, baby.
10: 9 to 5 is famously a song and movie about working, but today people from San Francisco to New York City to Portland are out celebrating the queen of country. That's right, Dolly Parton. And nowhere are the fans more dedicated than in her home state of Tennessee. WPLN's Mariana Bacallao is in Nashville and has been taking in the sights and sounds. Hey there.
12: Hey.
10: First of all, I'm super jealous, so tell us what it's like there today in Nashville.
12: Well, as Nashville was Dolly Parton's home for a lot of her life, and Nashville is also home to the country music industry, this was a pretty big day here. The lyrics of 9 to 5 are written across a few downtown intersections. Coffee shops have stocked up on plenty of edible butterflies, an iconic Dolly symbol. And at a honky-tonk, they were serving up a drink called a Cup of Ambition while musicians covered all of Dolly's hits.
13: We are here celebrating Dolly. We lost a great one. What a life she lived. What a legacy she left. We're going to do a little Jolene for you.
12: That song played for a mix of local superfans and tourists downtown, decked out in all pink. And we have more official celebrations. Mayor Freddie O'Connell hosted the kickoff for Dolly Day by acknowledging everything she's contributed to the economy and culture of Nashville.
15: Dolly tried to do as much good as she could, and today is an opportunity for us to grow her impact. So happy 9-2-5.
12: O'Connell officially designated today 9 to 5 day. He also started off a kindness pledge at the visitor center downtown. That's where folks can write down one thing they plan to do in honor of Dolly. These are, of course, written on butterfly-shaped sticky notes, and people can hang them up in the visitor center.
10: What kind of pledges are people making?
12: Mostly to be kinder today than they were yesterday. Love God, love people was a big one. I talked to Anita Travis. She grew up in Tennessee but lives in Denver now. She says she came back when she heard that Dolly had passed so she could be here with family. She made that trip with her dog.
17: I have a 3-year-old golden doodle named Dolly. She's blonde. I adopted her from Tennessee, and I think that's just attributed to how much I love Dolly.
12: Her pledge was to model Dolly's generous spirit.
17: Dolly just really makes me proud to be a girl from Tennessee, and she taught me that I can do anything being from Tennessee, and my pledge is to give back, to be kind and give back. I just love her.
12: She says her family will have their own Dolly celebration on Sunday where they'll watch her movies and sing her songs.
10: Many of us know and love Dolly, and since her death, we've talked just so much about her contributions to causes like childhood literacy. But in Nashville, where you are, what's her legacy like?
12: In life and in death, Dolly Parton has been this state's great unifier. People across the political spectrum love Dolly. Nashville is a Democratic-led city in a red state, and our city and state lawmakers are often at odds. A few years ago, a state senator tried to rename Nashville's airport after Donald Trump and received a lot of local pushback. Now, the airport is in the process of being renamed for Dolly Parton with overwhelming bipartisan support. The one thing everyone here can agree on is their love for Dolly.
10: WPLN's Mariana Bacallao, thank you.
12: Thank you.
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2: 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It's 6:25. 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I'm Jessica Hunt. Cloudy in the 40s and 50s overnight. We've got rain in the forecast for southern New Hampshire tomorrow. Gusty winds will be in the 50s. More clouds to the north. Right now, in Concord, it's 64. 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
0: Each week, a guest draws a card from NPR's wildcard deck and answers a big question about their life. Willem Dafoe's desire to challenge himself has made the 71-year-old quite productive. He is in 5 films being released in the second half of this year. That includes his most recent film, Late Fame.
3: Every time you do a movie, your function in that movie is different. Not only the role, but where you fit as a puzzle piece in what we're all trying to do. Everybody thinks acting is one thing. Acting is not one thing. Acting is doing. And doing requires knowing what has to be done, what your obligation is.
0: Dafoe spoke with Wildcard host Rachel Martin.
4: Are you good at asking for help?
3: I'm learning.
4: That's a no.
3: Yeah. No, it's no secret. I think it's a product of, you know, there's a whole thing of masculinity about being self-sufficient.
4: Mm-hmm.
3: And the truth is, I'm not. And so asking for help, you're encouraged to, or at least I was, the way I grew up, to, you know, take care of yourself.
4: Yeah.
3: You know, don't lean on other people. Don't be a problem. And there's a good side to it. Because it encourages you not to be a pain in the ass.
4: Right. Can you give me an example of something you have not wanted to ask for help for in the past and now you're coming around?
3: I'm learning more because there's some things like technologically. For example, my wife is much more technological than I, so I always have to ask for her help.
4: I think that's a good start.
3: That's a good start. That does sound kind of paltry, like nothing. But I tried to personalize it. And
4: you did. Really, you're trying very hard, and I really appreciate it.
3: It didn't really fly, did it?
4: But you have a farm. Like, did you know how to be a farmer? You, like, have, like, real animals in Italy on a farm.
3: That is a good example because I have to learn a lot, and I have to... I'm very humbled by how much I have to learn.
4: Mm-hmm.
3: So I have to trust other people to tell me things, and then I have to try it out for myself. But yeah, I can ask for help.
4: What's your favorite farm tour out of curiosity?
3: Mostly I like putting the animals to bed at night.
4: It never occurred to me that you put animals to bed.
3: Because generally you put them out in the fields and things. And then at night, of course, you close them in because there are a lot of predators.
4: Mm-hmm.
3: And also they sleep and they eat at night what they haven't eaten in the pasture. So there's something beautiful about them seeing me and having 35 goats and sheep stampeding toward me to open the door to their little place to sleep.
4: Sounds nice. They need your help. They need you to be the helper in that moment.
3: No, they're helping me. Mm. That's the idea.
0: You can watch Rachel Martin's full conversation with Willem Dafoe on YouTube by searching for NPR Wildcard. His new film, Late Fame, is out now.

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1: 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We've got Marketplace up next. It's 6:29.
2: Hi, my name is Mary Beth Walls, and I listen to NHPR from Bow. Well, with newspapers dying, I've learned that NHPR actually has one of the strongest news programs in the state. They've got great reporters, and they've got more reporters than most of every other news source. And I want to support that because I want independent, honest news. And even if you only have $5, everybody has $5 they can send. Send what you can. Send till it almost hurts. But send something, because we all owe it to each other to make sure that there is good, independent news reporting out there. I support NHPR because I want this to continue. I want to have it as a resource for as long as I live in New Hampshire.
3: And you can make sure that it is by going to nhpr.org, making your donation there. Thank you, Mary Beth. I appreciate that message. Give until it almost hurts.
4: Love it.
3: It's a really specific thing. And, you know, we used to have a program director who would say something similar when she was on during these fund drives. And I really do understand it, which is, you know, when you think about supporting something that you care about with a financial donation, doing the donation that's a little bit beyond what makes you feel comfortable is the sign that you're, like, giving something substantial. And I think that can mean a lot of different things to different people.
4: Mm-hmm.
3: So, you know, that might be $5 right now for someone, and that's fine. But, you know, digging deep isn't just, like, rifling through your wallet. It means, like, digging deep to provide something that you value. So I appreciate that message, Mary Beth. If you're listening right now, this is our NHPR's Fall Fund Drive. It's a great time to support this important service that is public radio, that is NHPR, that is listening to even a fascinating interview with, who were we just listening to?
4: Willem Dafoe.
3: Willem Dafoe. What, I mean, like, mm-hmm. What an iconic character. Anyway, my name is Taylor Quimby. I'm here with Zoe Mitchell, and
4: hey,
3: we're in
4: Taylor.
3: The final half an hour of this drive, and I'm not getting to the point. Why should people give right now, Zoe?
4: Because in under half an hour, in 29 minutes, and Taylor, we'll listen to you wax poetic all day, but
3: sorry.
4: In 29 minutes, folks, there's a trip for Tokyo, Japan going out the door. And it's not just to Tokyo. This is a trip for two to Japan, anywhere you'd like to go in Japan. 8 days, 7 nights. We're taking care of your airfare. We're taking care of your hotel. We are making sure you are set up for success so that a trip to Japan doesn't have to feel overwhelming. Sometimes we think about international travel as a little overwhelming. I know I'm somebody who often chooses to stay close to home because it's easier. I'm closer to my cats, you know.
3: Yeah.
4: But going to Japan, having a full 8 days to explore another country sounds pretty magical.
3: Yeah. If you out there win this, I'll watch your cats for you.
4: I'll help out. But if you become a sustaining member right now, the deal gets a little bit sweeter because you'll be automatically entered twice. You've twice the chance to win as our big thank you to you for setting up that that sustaining membership that tells us month after month you are going to give to NHPR in this reliable way that helps us know exactly what we can plan for in the future. It is like such a kind way to give
3: yes.
4: to NHPR.
3: Yeah.
4: And the best way is $5, $10, $20 a month, whatever works for your budget, just as Taylor was saying. Go to nhpr.org right now and explore what it means to become a sustaining member, or you can give us a call if you're feeling a little like a chatterbox tonight, as I certainly am, at 888-805-6477.
3: As some of you know, public media lost its federal funding last year, despite a federal judge's very clear declaration that those cuts violated the Constitution. Those blocked funds have not been restored. We do not expect them to be restored anytime soon. And for us here at NHPR, that has meant a $700,000 hit to our budget. That is annual. And, you know, the time after was a little scary, I think, for folks here. But what we got to witness was this amazing outpouring of support from the community, from you out there who stepped up and gave and helped us, you know, fill that budget gap. The thing is that is a year after year loss. And so right now we are trying to shore up support, not just for 1 year of loss of federal funding, but to think about it for the future. So it's going to continue taking that same sort of momentum, understanding the importance of public media to our lives, to our communities, to democracy. You know, I'm not trying to like scare anybody out there. I just think it's important stuff. And
4: yes.
3: I think it's good to know the facts here. NHPR.org is where you can support the listening that you you do, just add up the time that you spend listening to NHPR and think about it for a few minutes and put a few dollars to that. It could be $5 a month or $10 a month, whatever makes sense for you.
4: Before I worked here at NHPR, Taylor, I remember I was a teacher, mm-hmm. and my students and I would spend about 5 hours every week listening to NHPR, using it in our classroom.
3: Yeah, wow.
4: And we decided that as a classroom, we were going to find a way to pay $1 per hour and send a $5 donation to NHPR. And it was a really fun way to do that because we said, okay, we only have about $1 per hour to put towards something, but for us in our class, that was a bake sale. You know, yeah. that was, so those are those important things. And we value your contributions so, so, so much. 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This is a really personal service. 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We're so appreciative.
1: 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Overnight, dropping into the mid-40s and 50s, maybe some scattered showers, high surf, gusty winds Saturday, along with the rain for southern New Hampshire, cloudy skies for northern areas. 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
5: We got some pandas. 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We'll look at what else came out of this week's U.S.-China summit. 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
5: In Denver, I'm Amy Scott, in for Kai Rizdahl. It's Friday, September 25th. Good to have you with us. Chinese President Xi Jinping wrapped up his 3-day visit to Washington today, his first state visit in 11 years. But aside from plenty of pageantry and the exchange of animals, what was actually accomplished between the world's largest economic powers? We're going to get to it in our weekly wrap with Anna Swanson at The New York Times and Greg Ipp at The Wall Street Journal. Hi, you two.
6: Hey. Hello.
5: Anna, you're our resident trade reporter. So was there any actual progress on that front in this state visit?
7: So there's still not a lot of specificity, and it does look pretty limited. The two sides did agree to extend their trade truce for 2 months, kind of a minimal time period. The U.S. got a couple more pandas, which, you know, personally, always very exciting. President Trump
5: yes,
7: said that the farmer...
5: I agree.
7: Right. President Trump said the farmers would be happy, but we don't have a lot of evidence to that effect yet. So essentially, there was a lot of pomp and circumstance, a state dinner that featured some tech titans, but not a lot of substance to the visit. And I think really the takeaway is, you know, it's hard to do a business and trade summit with a country when you're skeptical of doing business and trade with them. And that's really where the U.S. is with China now. A lot of advisors don't, you know, particularly really want to lower tariffs or welcome auto investment into the United States from China. So, you know, the question is just, you know, what are they negotiating over? And it's really become just this kind of, you know, minimal truce that just keeps basic relations going.
5: Yeah. And Greg, can you remind us what this truce covers and what's at stake? It's mostly about rare earth minerals, right?
8: Yeah. Well, if you cast your mind back a little over a year when the trade war began, the United States put very high tariffs up to 100% or more on China. China responded by restricting exports of certain critical things like rare earths. The truce that was arrived at in Busan, South Korea, basically said, we'll pull back some of our tariffs. They'll start releasing those exports again. And that's where we stand. That has now been extended for another couple of months. So I guess you could say that assuming that that then gets extended again, we're in kind of like an uneasy equilibrium, right? And it's not getting worse, but it's not getting better. And honestly, you know, given that I think the United States is on a long-term path to decouple its economy from that of China, that's about all you can expect. It's not getting worse at a faster rate, but there's no great desire on the side of the United States or I think of China to really get much closer.
5: Well, another issue that was at least supposed to be on the agenda was AI. And Anna, as you said, there were some big U.S. tech titans who attended a state dinner at the White House last night. But as you reported, there weren't any Chinese tech executives there. What, if anything, do you make of that?
7: Yeah, I thought that was really remarkable to have a state visit with a lot of prominent American business people. You know, tech people certainly were seated at the head table, but also, you know, other companies like Pfizer or GE Aerospace, but no Chinese companies at all. And, you know, in the past, when the U.S. has welcomed leaders from other countries, they do, you know, typically bring their business people with them. President Trump, when he went to China in May, brought a contingent of American business people. You know, I think that it shows that just how hard the relationship is at this point. The countries used to refer to business as kind of the ballast of the relationship, and that's just very thin at this point. And honestly, a lot of major Chinese companies, even in the internet space, in the auto space, are on sanctions lists, you know, lists of companies that cooperate with the military. So I think people felt that the optics of that would just be too much, but it certainly was, you know, kind of an interesting contrast with all the, you know, the supposed warmth and pomp and circumstance of that event.
5: Moving on to another big story this week, the bond market has gotten a lot of attention with yields on pretty much all U.S. treasuries reaching around 5% or higher. Greg, can you just recap what's going on and what this means for, you know, the rest of us?
8: Sure. Well, there's a few reasons why investors think that the U.S. should be paying higher interest rates on its debt. One that's been there for a while is that we have very large debts and very large deficits, and they're not getting any better, notwithstanding the president's many promises to balance the budget. And so with all that debt out there, and that's a global thing, by the way, investors are just very nervous and they want higher rates. We see this in Japan and France as well. So it's a global phenomenon. The other key thing, of course, is inflation. And this week we saw the price of oil go up. That spells more inflation. When you have that in people's minds, they worry that the Federal Reserve is going to respond by raising short-term interest rates, yet another reason why they would want higher rates on long-term bonds. Now, all that said, we've those rates have gone up a lot in a very short period of time, and we now have yields that are as high, if not higher, than they were 20 years ago. And inflation isn't that much higher than it used to be, so it's hard to see why they should keep going up at this rate.
5: Anna, a lot of people are asking, is this the new normal, or maybe the era of cheap money we saw for so many years was not normal? What do you think?
7: Yeah. So, yeah, I think Greg is absolutely right. There's this confluence of factors, you know, obviously oil prices, higher inflation, the expectation for the Fed to hike rates. Now, the markets are placing nearly 70% odds on the Fed raising interest rates again in late October. You know, hopefully some of that with the war and oil prices could be passing at some point, though that has proven proved a very tricky situation for the administration to address and get passed. But it has been really, right now it is a very painful situation to consumers because of more costly mortgages and auto loans. We will see if that's something that can be lowered in the near future.
5: Yeah, and we're going to talk a little bit about how higher borrowing costs affect all of us coming up later in the show. But that's it for now. Anna Swanson with the New York Times. Greg Ipp is at the Wall Street Journal. Thank you both so much. Have a good weekend.
8: All right. Thanks. Have a great weekend, Anna.
5: On Wall Street today, stocks were up. We'll have the details when we do the numbers.

This week on Live from the Word Barn, a show featuring some of the finest pickers in New England, Erica Brown and the Bluegrass Connection. It's a band incorporating a unique and diverse blend of original and traditional music. Erica Brown and the Bluegrass Connection,

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1: Live from the Word Barn is next at 8 o'clock here on New Hampshire Public Radio. I'm Dan Cogan. 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